Democracy Now!, democracynow.org, The War and Peace Report. I'm Amy Goodman. President Trump's warned Iran will be blown off the face of the earth if U.S. warships are targeted in the Strait of Hormuz. Trump's renewed threat to destroy Iran came as the Pentagon rebranded its war from Operation Epic Fury to Project Freedom, turning its focus to reopening the Strait of Hormuz to commercial traffic. On Monday, Iranian state media said the U.S. had fired on small cargo boats carrying goods and passengers, killing five civilians. U.S. Central Command confirmed it had attacked several boats, but insisted they were threatening commercial vessels. Separately, the United Arab Emirates said it had come under attack from drones and missiles that caused a fire at an oil facility at the port of Fujairah. The port is outside the Strait of Hormuz and is one of few export routes that doesn't require transiting through the strait. Three Indian nationals were injured in the attack. Iran claimed it was not responsible. Meanwhile, in Washington, D.C., a man who scaled the Frederick Douglass Bridge to protest the war in Iran remained on the bridge overnight and into a fifth consecutive day. Guido Reichstadter, a veteran and father of two from Florida, said in a statement, quote, I'm calling on the people of the United States to bring an immediate end to the Trump regime's illegal war in Iran and the removal of the regime's power through mass, nonviolent, direct action and non-cooperation, unquote. Iran executed three men on Sunday in connection with anti-government protests earlier this year. Mehdi Rezuli, Mohammad Reza Miri, and Ibrahim Dolatabadi were all hanged in Mashhad. According to Iran Human Rights Monitor, Iran carried out 656 executions in the first 3 months this year. Since March, during the U.S.-Israeli war in Iran, there have been 24 political executions. Meanwhile, Nobel Peace Laureate Narges Mohammadi has been hospitalized in critical condition after collapsing in Zanjan prison. She suffered a heart attack in March and has since experienced chest pain, severe headaches, and double vision. But authorities continue to deny her transfer to specialist care in Tehran. Mohammadi has been arrested 13 times and sentenced to a cumulative 31 years in prison. She received the Nobel Peace Prize in 2023 for her advocacy against torture and the death penalty in Iran. In Gaza, Israeli strikes killed at least three Palestinians in separate attacks Monday. Earlier today, an Israeli drone attack killed a Palestinian in Gaza City, leaving several others badly injured. On Sunday, an Israeli military broadcaster reported its forces had expanded control of the Gaza Strip to nearly 60% of the territory and were prepared to resume a full-scale assault if ordered. In the occupied West Bank, Israeli forces shot and killed a 26-year-old Palestinian man Monday as they raided a busy commercial area of Nablus. Nayef Samaroblus died after he was shot in the head. He'd reportedly just dropped his wife at a nearby hospital to give birth to their first child. At least four others, including two children, were struck and wounded by live ammunition. The U.S. military says it launched another strike on a vessel in the Caribbean, killing two people Monday. The Trump administration once again claimed the vessel was carrying drugs without providing any evidence. Since September, the Pentagon says it's killed at least 188 people in strikes on boats in the Caribbean and Eastern Pacific. The attacks have been widely condemned as illegal. Ukraine's interior minister says Russian attacks on Monday killed 14 people and wounded at least 60 others across multiple regions of Ukraine, with reports of heavy shelling and damage to residential areas. Russia's latest assault came as President Vladimir Putin said he would declare a unilateral ceasefire in Ukraine for Friday and Saturday as Russia marks Victory Day, commemorating the 81st anniversary of the defeat of Nazi Germany in World War II. Meanwhile, Russia faces a growing environmental disaster along its Black Sea coast after Ukraine struck the oil refining port of Tuapse for the fourth time in less than 3 weeks.

0: murder he did not commit. He was exonerated in 2021 and earned his law degree a year later at age 60. His position was eliminated last Friday when the Republican governor, Jeff Landry, signed legislation abolishing it. Governor Landry also canceled upcoming primary elections following Thursday's Supreme Court ruling, which struck down the last remaining major provision of the Voting Rights Act. On Monday, protesters marched through the streets of New Orleans demanding an end to racist gerrymandering of Louisiana's congressional maps and the reinstatement of Calvin Duncan to his elected position.
1: You know, Calvin Duncan won a race with 68% of the vote. You know, so that's the citizens of New Orleans. I think that should be honored and respected. And the fact that it's not, I think anybody who have a sense of right and wrong should stand up against that, because that's a direct strike against democracy. And if we don't stand against this, then, you know, America is just dissolving, far as I'm concerned.
0: Alabama's state legislature adjourned a special session Monday after demonstrators entered the state house in Montgomery to protest Republican plans to adopt a gerrymandered map that dilutes the power of black voters. Currently, an injunction bars Alabama from redrawing its congressional maps before 2030. But following the Supreme Court's ruling last week gutting the Voting Rights Act, Republican Attorney General Steve Marshall filed an emergency motion asking a court to lift the prohibition. This is Dee Reed, an organizer with Black Lives Matter.
2: It is a strategic attempt to erase the Voting Rights Act, which we know is our strongest protection against disenfranchisement. Protections that were not given. Protections that were fought for right here in Alabama by the people from Selma.
0: A new investigation by the Washington Post looks at the increasing use of force by guards against immigrants detained in ICE jails nationwide. The Post found nearly 800 cases in which ICE guards used physical violence or deployed chemical agents on jailed immigrants during Trump's first year back in office, a 37% increase compared to the previous year. The skyrocketing use of force comes as the Trump administration packs ICE jails beyond their capacity as part of his mass deportation campaign. Meanwhile, the Department of Homeland Security has shuttered its internal watchdog offices that track the abuse of immigrants in custody. The U.S. Supreme Court Monday stepped in to block a lower court ruling that would have cut off access to the abortion pill mifepristone for millions of people nationwide. The order was signed by Justice Samuel Alito, who put a one-week hold on major changes to how the pill can be prescribed, temporarily restoring nationwide telehealth and mail access through May 11th. The temporary pause gives the Supreme Court time to consider next steps in the case as it weighs emergency requests filed by the manufacturers of mifepristone. In India, Prime Minister Narendra Modi's Hindu Nationalist Party, BJP, is tightening its political grip after winning a key legislative election in one of India's most populous states, West Bengal. The victory brought an end to 15 years of rule by Mamata Banerjee, who is one of Modi's most outspoken opponents. In the run-up to the election, an estimated 9 million people were stripped of their right to vote, removed from the voter registration, in a move that disproportionately targeted Muslims in West Bengal. The 2026 Pulitzer Prize winners were announced on Monday. Palestinian photographer Sahar Al-Ghoura and New York Times contributor won the prize for breaking news photography for his work documenting Israel's war and siege on Gaza. M. Gessen of the New York Times won the Pulitzer Prize for opinion writing. Meanwhile, a special citation was awarded to Miami Herald investigative journalist Julie Brown for her groundbreaking reporting in 2017 and 18 that exposed Jeffrey Epstein's sex trafficking network. In Wisconsin, animal rights advocates reached a deal with Ridgeland Farms to secure the release of 1,500 beagles bred for medical experimentation. Their victory came after hundreds of activists attempted to enter a property owned by Ridgeland Farms, where beagles are held in brutal conditions, subjected to surgeries without anesthesia and other abuse.

0: The protest earlier this month led to the arrest of at least 25 people, with police injuring scores of activists at the action. And in New York, this year's Met Gala at the Metropolitan Museum of Art faced protests on Monday. The event was sponsored by Amazon's billionaire founder Jeff Bezos and his wife Lauren Sanchez Bezos, ahead of the gala. The activism group Everyone Hates Elon projected video interviews with Amazon workers onto the Bezos' Manhattan penthouse, alongside slogans including, "If you can buy the Met Gala, you can pay more taxes," and "No red carpet for Trump's billionaires." On Friday, the group placed hundreds of bottles of fake urine inside the Metropolitan Museum of Art, referring to complaints by Amazon workers of having to skip bathroom breaks and urine in bottles. The group also plastered ads across the city reading, quote, "The Bezos Met Gala, brought to you by the company that powers ICE," a reference to Amazon's cloud computing contract with ICE. Amazon's labor union founder, Chris Smalls, was arrested outside the Met Gala after allegedly jumping a barricade. Meanwhile, labor unions staged a ball without billionaires in Manhattan's meatpacking district as an alternative fashion show to the Met Gala. Amazon, Whole Foods, Washington Post, Starbucks, and Uber workers walked the runway in looks by immigrant designers. This is SEIU President April Verrett.
1: They can try to take our rights. They can try to redraw the lines. They can try to control the systems, but they will never, ever be able to replicate the brilliance, the creativity, the resilience of the people they are trying to hold down. So this ball without billionaires is not just about fashion. It is about power. It's about telling the truth that people who sew and care and drive and cook and clean and secure and those that create are the ones who make everything possible. Labor is art.
0: And those are some of the headlines. This is Democracy Now!, democracynow.org, The War and Peace Report. I'm Amy Goodman in Toronto, speaking at Radio Days North America. Juan Gonzalez is in Chicago. Hi, Juan.
2: Hi, Amy, and welcome to all of our listeners and viewers across the country and around the world.
0: President Trump's warned that Iran will be blown off the face of the earth if U.S. warships are targeted in the Strait of Hormuz. Trump's renewed threat to destroy Iran came as the Pentagon rebranded its war from Operation Epic Fury to Project Freedom, turning its focus to reopening the Strait of Hormuz to commercial traffic amidst the widening energy crisis. On Monday, Iranian state media said the U.S. had fired on small cargo boats carrying goods and passengers, killing five civilians. U.S. Central Command confirmed it attacked several boats, but insisted they were threatening commercial vessels. Separately, the United Arab Emirates said it had come under attack from drones and missiles that caused a fire at an oil facility at the port of Fujairah. The port is outside the Strait of Hormuz and is one of few export routes that doesn't require transiting through the strait. Three Indian nationals were injured in the attack. Iran claimed it was not responsible. The Iranian foreign minister in a social media post warned the U.S. against being dragged back into a quagmire and dismissed Project Freedom as, quote, project deadlock. To discuss all this and more, we're joined by Toby Jones, associate professor of Middle East history at Rutgers University, writes frequently on oil war in the Middle East, and is author of Desert Kingdom, How Oil and Water Forged Modern Saudi Arabia. Also wrote Running Dry, Essays on Energy, Water, and Environmental Crisis. We welcome you, Professor Jones, to Democracy Now! If you can talk about, well, what some are calling this project stalemate, with President Trump once again threatening to blow up Iran, and overall your assessment of what's happening right now.
3: Well, we're seeing two things. Well, first of all, thank you for having me back on. We're seeing two things in the region. One is an intensification or an escalation of the saber rattling that's become characteristic of Trump's disposition and sort of approach to tensions in the Gulf, a crisis that he created along with Israel in evading and launching an attack on Iran in February. He can't control the narrative, and so he escalates. He also can't control what's happening on the waters of the Gulf. It's become clear the limits of American naval power. Its military capacity to dictate terms in the Gulf are significantly constrained. Iran, with through sort of asymmetric tactics, a minimalist approach to the sort of its own response to threats in the region, has basically handcuffed the United States' ability to dictate terms. What now sort of circulates over the Gulf is an environment of uncertainty and fear. Nobody trusts that the United States can stop Iran from carrying out attacks if they wish to on commercial shipping. Nobody trusts that Iran won't, in fact, carry out attacks on cargo or other merchant shipping. And so the region is in the grip of paralysis, limited American imperial power, an aggressive or at least a marginally capable Iranian military force has revealed both the limits of American capacity and has frozen the region in crisis. I will say one other thing, though, before we sort of carry on the conversation. We should be wary about any claims about what's happening in the Gulf and what's not happening in the Gulf, particularly at the Strait. We know that ships aren't moving at a much diminished capacity. Neither oil or other merchant shipping seems to be moving according to our normal registers of observation, the normal tools that we use to look. But there is some transit happening. The thing that's important to keep in mind as we go forward and trying to make sense of all of this is how little we actually know. There is an information blackout. Data is largely unavailable. This is true within the states in the region, and it's largely true on the waters of the Gulf itself. There's still so much that we don't know about what's actually happening that to some extent, to a large extent, we're beholden to the extreme rhetoric coming from all sides.
2: And Professor Jones, I wanted to ask you, in less than 10 days, on May 14th, Trump will be traveling to China for a summit with President Xi Jinping. Trump already postponed this trip once because of the war. How do you think his failure to negotiate an end to the conflict will affect those talks in Beijing?
3: Well, it's hard to know what Trump's sort of calculation of all of this is or where he sees China fitting in. I think that it's largely believed that both China and Russia, you know, ostensibly two rivals to American global hegemony, are supporting Iran either through financial means or through oil consumption or through other forms of material and financial support. It's unclear whether Trump will challenge China's role in the region. Once again, you know, what's important to take away here, or part of what's important to take away here, is that through an unprovoked assault on Iran, Trump has accelerated or at least clarified the real limits of American imperial power. He has hastened Americans' hegemonic decline, at least in the Gulf. And as you've asked, Juan, I think this spirals out and how Trump and the Americans see the Gulf as a centerpiece of its global power. Whether China is actively engaged in supporting or propping up Iran, or whether it's quietly engaged, the reality is that China has emerged as a significant rival to the United States in the region. That's not necessarily a new thing, but it's more clear than ever. And whether Trump is in a capacity to either address that or do anything about it is not only unclear, it seems unlikely to me. Trump has put the United States— I'm not one to celebrate American empire, but he's definitely put the United States in a much more vulnerable and weakened position globally as a result of this war.
2: And you mentioned this historic trend of the United States, its alignment with Gulf countries and the Middle East as key to U.S. Strategy of domination around the world. How has this war, regardless of how it ends, affected that?
3: Well, think of the United States as having engaged in a 50-year project to secure its primacy in the Gulf. It succeeded the British Empire in the late 1970s and early 1980s. It engaged in the Iran-Iraq War in the middle of the 1980s, which was the first time that it projected its naval military power in the region in an attempt to escort Kuwaiti and other Arab oil shipping in and out of the Strait of Hormuz. And ever since then, we should understand Desert Storm, the sanctions era of the 1990s, the 2003 invasion of Iraq, Iraq is partly a response to American attempts to secure its primacy in the region. And it's done so not only projecting its power, but also by maintaining relationships with awful authoritarian regimes in the region, the Saudis, the Emiratis, the Kuwaitis, the Bahrainis, and others. What this war has done is it's called into question the efficacy of that system and that arrangement. And it has created the material conditions in the region where Iran, through asymmetric and minimalistic measures, has been able to undermine the primacy, both in real terms and in symbolic ways, of American power. I think, to put it simply, if the United States has been engaged in a 50-year imperial project to protect its interests in the region and its allies in the region, which all circulate around oil, this war has rapidly undone the conditions that made that possible in the first place.
0: If you can talk about the particular Gulf countries and their relationship with the United States right now, and is it shifting? You wrote the book Desert Kingdom, How Oil and Water Forge Modern Saudi Arabia. If you could talk about Saudi Arabia, I mean, you have Jared Kushner, the Trump's son-in-law, and Steve Witkoff, two developers who are the so-called peace envoys. Jared Kushner got, something like $2 billion from the Saudi Sovereign Fund, very close to MBS, the crown prince, Mohammed bin Salman. And then you have the United Arab Emirates that just pulled out of OPEC and says today that it was hit by a drone, though Iran says this was not their drone. And is now suffering from yet another fire.
3: Yeah, these are steadfast allies of the United States. What's interesting over the last 2.5 decades is that that also means they're steadfast allies of Israel. So we should understand the Israelis, the Saudis, the Emiratis, and the Americans in particular as being in full alignment on their approach to the regional dynamic. That largely means they're in lockstep and confronting, and in narrating a particular framework of thinking about Iran as their principal rival in the region. This is one of the products of the 2003 invasion and the Iraq War. That doesn't mean that there isn't rivalry within the region or that there aren't challenges to how stable this arrangement is. Saudi Arabia, for example, was on the precipice of normalization with Israel prior to Israel's genocide in Gaza, which compelled a recalculation on their part. Saudi Arabia and the United Arab Emirates, while both aligning with Israel and the United States, have their own regional rivalry that's taking shape. As you mentioned, the UAE recently withdrew, or as of this month, has withdrawn from OPEC. That's largely a reflection of an internal power struggle between Saudi Arabia and UAE over control of global energy markets, and also a reflection of the kind of shifting economic capacities in both countries. They're rivals in South Yemen, they're rivals in Sudan, where they compete various competing factions militarily and politically. So we see a regional order that's more or less in alignment, where Iran stands as the principal problem, but we see fissures within that regional order. What that means for American sort of rent seekers like Jared Kushner and those close to the Trump administration is that in some ways that relationship is transactional. How do the Saudis fund or support Kushner and his hedge funds or his real estate projects? How might they benefit economically in the region is a central concern of some players within the Trump and the Saudi regimes. But beyond that, there are also these political, economic, and imperial alignments that act in sort of parallel with those. Sometimes they're in support of one another, and other times they're in tension of one another. But I think that it doesn't, what's not called into question is the depth of the relationship between those places. And I'll say this, one thing that we're not paying close enough attention. Oh, sorry.
2: No, Professor, I just want to ask you, we only have about a minute or so, but if you could briefly talk, you've written extensively on environmental crisis in the region. How has a war exacerbated the environmental crisis?
3: Well, again, there's a lot of information that we don't know about the region. We've seen some evidence from satellite imagery of oil spills in the Gulf as a result of various attacks at various points earlier in the war. I think one thing we need to do and keep in mind constantly, although we've been talking about Iran in the Gulf today, is that this is very much a multi-front war that includes Lebanon, Gaza, and the West Bank. This is a war on Palestine, Lebanon, and Iran. And here we see that the Israeli tactical approach to its territorial maximalism and American and in support of American empire is a tactics of ruin, to destroy landscapes, to destroy communities, to evoke and commit environmental atrocity in order to make the region uninhabitable or at least precarious for hundreds of thousands, if not millions, of people. We saw this with strikes on oil facilities in Tehran in the early stages of the war, on other infrastructure facilities. Trump's constant bombast threatening infrastructural and sort of targeting the conditions that preserve life, both environmentally and otherwise, are a core precept of the American-Israeli war. We will only reckon with this in the months and years that follow, however this concludes.
2: Well, we want to thank you for being with us, Professor Toby Jones, of Middle East History Professor at Rutgers University in New Brunswick, and we'll be back after a brief break.

0: Malian musician Khaira Arabi, Nightingale of the North, performing in Democracy Now! Studio. This is Democracy Now!, democracynow.org, The War and Peace Report. I'm Amy Goodman, broadcasting today from Toronto, Canada. Juan Gonzalez is in Chicago. As President Trump continues to attack media organizations and journalists, we turn now to look at the Federal Communications Commission targeting of Disney, the parent company of ABC. Last week, FCC Chair Brendan Carr ordered a review of 8 local ABC TV licenses. They were not scheduled to be up for renewal until 2028, but Carr ordered an early review, which could lead to ABC being stripped of the licenses. Carr made the announcement one day after President Trump and First Lady Melania Trump publicly demanded ABC fire late-night host Jimmy Kimmel once again, this time over a joke he made about them. Carr's denied there was a connection, citing a separate FCC investigation into Disney's DEI, that's diversity, equity, and inclusion policies. Carr was questioned by reporters last week.
1: Was there any connection? Did you feel any pressure? Was the timing at all, you know, as a result of White House pressure or what happened on Saturday night?
2: No, this was a decision that we made inside this building based on where we were in the enforcement matter. There was no pressure from the outside. There was no suggestion from the outside. There was no call for agency action from the outside. This was based on our assessment of where we were. And with respect to President Trump, obviously he has every right, First Amendment right, to express his position on this. One of the great things about President Trump is he's very transparent. He has told publicly his position. He has every right to make the decisions that he's made, to make the public calls that he's made. Same with the First Lady. And there's a lot of people out there that agree with them.
1: And just can I ask on will the Jimmy Kimmel, will that all or any speech issues be part of this review? Is it solely restricted to DEI, the license, the early license reviews?
2: Our DEI review is going to continue and is going to be part of that. We are calling their licenses in for early renewal. I think they have 8 station licenses. Once they make that filing, then anybody can file petitions to deny. We can't control what claims they make in their petitions to deny, and we'll take a look at all of that.
0: Last September, ABC briefly suspended Jimmy Kimmel's show after Brendan Carr threatened to take action over remarks Kimmel made following the assassination of Charlie Kirk.
3: You know, when you look at the conduct that has taken place by Jimmy Kimmel, it appears to be some of the sickest conduct possible. I mean, look, we can do this the easy way or the hard way. These companies can find ways to change conduct, to take action, frankly, on Kimmel, or, you know, there's going to be additional work for the FCC ahead.
0: The FCC currently has just 3 commissioners. The sole Democrat on the FCC, Ana Gomez, spoke at a hearing last week and criticized Carr's latest move targeting ABC.
4: Calling an early renewal of a broadcast license is a rare step. It happens only as a last resort and after evidence of clear abuse of the trust surrounding that license or a blatant violation of our rules. It has not happened in decades. And the targeting of a group of stations to punish a parent company has never happened in history. The irony is not lost on anyone. A joke made about an event meant to honor the First Amendment is now being used as a justification to curtail it.
0: That was FCC Commissioner Ana Gomez speaking last week. She joins us now from Washington, D.C. to talk about the ABC probe, the proposed mega merger between Paramount and Time Warner Discovery. If approved, it would mean CNN, CBS, HBO, and more would all be under one roof and more. Commissioner Gomez, thanks so much for being with us. Start off by talking about what's at stake with the FCC chair Carr's threat to pull the licenses from ABC stations over Jimmy Kimmel once again.
5: Yes. Good morning. It's good to be with you today. What the FCC has done is the most offensive assault on the First Amendment so far by this FCC. It is going after, in an unprecedented fashion, a network program by threatening the licenses of the local broadcasters of that network. It's it's bound to fail if, in fact, Disney pushes back. And I'm glad to see that, in fact, they are. Because if this actually gets reviewed by court, it will be a long-needed rebuke of the abuses of this FCC and this administration of the First Amendment.
6: And Commissioner, the currently stations have 10 years once they're granted a license before it has to be renewed. This was actually extended by many years in previous Republican administrations after citizen groups began to challenge the licenses of many stations around the country in the 60s and the 70s. How unusual is it, this idea of even before the period of the license is up for renewal, that the government steps in?
5: It's extremely unusual. The last time that the agency advanced the period for a renewal of a license was over a half a century ago, and most certainly has never been done where eight local broadcast stations owned by the network are brought up for renewal. And to be clear, the earliest renewal that was due was in 2028. The latest was in 2031. And these are actually eight-year licenses. So this is extremely unprecedented. And it just shows you what a pretext it is for going after Disney, because Disney has so far refused to bend the knee to this administration's demands that it fire a comedian and that it change its content so that this administration isn't upset by whatever coverage it's getting by this network. It's also meant, by the way, as a threat to other broadcasters, basically putting them on notice that if they upset this administration, they too will be dragged before the FCC in an early renewal process.
6: Could you tell us whether you've had conversations with the chair of the FCC, Brendan Carr, about this, to what degree you feel he is basically doing whatever President Trump wants?
5: Well, this administration is using any point of leverage that it has to go after its critics, whether it's the FCC, whether it's the FTC, whether it's the Department of Justice, whether it's the Department of Defense. It is trying everything it can to ensure that it gets coverage that it likes. And I have been very vocal in my criticism of this, and frankly, in alerting everyone, the public, the corporations, the broadcasters, reporters, that this is a serious issue for our democracy.
0: I think it's important to note that Trump's FCC pick, Brendan Carr, the chair of the FCC, wrote Project 2025's chapter on the FCC. And I want to go from what we're talking about with ABC and Kimmel and ABC being threatened with losing stations, losing their licenses, to mega mergers. More than 100 of Hollywood's most prominent writers, directors, and actors, and thousands of people overall related to Hollywood, producers, directors, actors, signed an open letter voicing their opposition to the proposed merger of Paramount, that was Paramount Skydance, and Warner Brothers Discovery. The letter reads in part, quote, "The integrity, independence, and diversity of our industry would be grievously compromised. Competition is essential for a healthy economy and a healthy democracy. So is thoughtful regulation and enforcement," unquote. Paramount Skydance announced its intended $111 billion acquisition of Warner Brothers Discovery early this year after Netflix dropped its bid after meeting at the White House. Paramount's offer still requires regulatory approval in the U.S. and Europe. If completed, it would create the largest media conglomerate in U.S. history, spanning news, sports, movies, video games, theme parks, and more, all controlled by Paramount chair David Ellison, a vocal supporter of President Trump, as is his father, the billionaire Larry Ellison. So if Paramount Warner Brothers Discovery were approved, it would put CBS, owned by Paramount, together with HBO, CNN, and other what they call media properties. Can you talk about the significance of this, the mass opposition to this, Commissioner Gomez?
5: Sure. One thing that's important to note is that the FCC actually does not have a part in approving the actual merger itself, but it does have a role in approving the, or not approving, in reviewing the foreign ownership that is implicated by this transaction. And I'll get to that in a minute. Traditionally, what the FCC worries about when it comes to media and its regulations are three things: competition, localism, in other words, serving your local communities, and viewpoint diversity. And those principles are very important because we want to make sure that every viewer, every listener has the ability to see themselves in whatever choice they make in their broadcasts. What the harm that we have when we have these mega consolidations, say of local broadcasters, like we just saw with the Nexstar TechNet transaction, which by the way is under court review right now, is that you lose that viewpoint diversity because all of a sudden every station that you're looking at has the same content because it's owned by the same corporate parent. And that is, in fact, harmful for localism, for civic engagement, even for getting information about high school sports. And, you know, we lose that benefit. We also don't want to reach a point where we just become a nation that gets content dictated to it by this administration. When Paramount was bought by Skydance, in fact, the commission did approve that. And one of the things that this commission imposed on that transaction was a requirement that they have a truth arbiter or an ombudsperson that would field complaints about bias in the content of the network. That is dangerous because we don't want to have a viewing public that is only seeing what this administration wants them to see. Now, with regard to the foreign ownership of the in the Paramount Warner Brothers transaction, I'm concerned that this FCC ensured that it actually carefully reviews what is being asked for here. Paramount has asked for the commission to approve up to 100% indirect foreign ownership in this transaction. Now, the foreign ownership we're talking about here is sovereign wealth funds by foreign countries and 10% by a Chinese company that is essentially controlled by China. I think there is a real issue here that we need to be concerned about if what this results in is a chilling effect in what content that viewers see because of any fear of upsetting these foreign governments in whatever content is being shown. And we've seen that already happen in, for example, the nixing of documentaries about reporters that have been murdered, you know, the Khashoggi murder. So this is a serious issue for the FCC, and we need to really seriously consider it.
6: And Commissioner Gomez, I'd like you to briefly comment on another major merger between Nexstar Media Group and Tegna, two of the largest local broadcast station owners in the U.S. The Trump administration approved the merger after your FCC waived rules limiting any company from owning stations that together reach more than 39% of U.S. households. Could you talk about that merger and the fact that Nexstar Media Group, its owners are known as very conservative folks who have aligned themselves with the Trump administration in the past?
5: Yes. So much like the foreign ownership, by the way, there's a statutory cap in how much a single owner can own in terms of local broadcasts, broadcasters. That ownership cap is 39% of viewing households in this country. The Nexstar Tegna merger will lead to a transaction that will reach 80% of viewing households of this country. And this goes back to my point about viewpoint diversity. What we have seen in the past, we've seen mergers in the past of local broadcasters, and what that leads to is a reduction of the journalism and of the local content, because what these transactions are seeking are synergies. Synergies are just another word for layoffs. And so what will happen is you will get the same content shown at all of these broadcasters in these individual markets, and you will no longer have a diversity of viewpoints being shown. And as you note, this Nexstar has been very sympathetic to this administration, probably for lots of reasons, not the least of which is that they want these transactions to be approved. But that's a problem because we don't want to have our media content fed to us by one person.
0: And significant in this, Commissioner Gomez, is that three Republican attorneys general, including Kris Kobach of Kansas, have joined with eight Democratic attorney generals in filing suit over this or challenging this legally.
5: Yeah, and important, that's the other thing I didn't mention, is one of the issues with having so much power concentrated in one corporation is that it will actually lead to increased cable rates and streaming rates for the viewers themselves, because it changes the balance of negotiating power. And that is a large reason why these attorney generals, both on Republicans and Democrats, are challenging the transaction. And one of the things that we saw, by the way, which I found very disturbing about this transaction, is that despite the magnitude of this transaction and despite the fact that it was unlawful for the FCC to actually approve it, it was not voted on by the commission. And that is done for a couple of reasons. One, it's less complicated if I cannot speak out publicly about something that's being done as a backdoor deal. And it was rushed through in order to avoid this very judicial review. All of the approvals, the DOJ approval, the FCC approval, happened very quickly in one day, and the transaction closed in 10 minutes after the FCC approved it. Clearly, this was coordinated so that this billionaire buddy bypass that this administration seems to have for the corporations it supports could get this done and hopefully avoid this judicial review. Apparently, it didn't work.
0: Well, Ana Gomez, we want to thank you so much for being with us. Federal Communications Commissioner, the only Democrat of the three that are left. The chair is Trump pick, Brendan Carr. Next up, we look at a funding crisis facing community media. It's public access TV, often overlooked when talking about public media in the United States. We'll talk to the heads of Access Sacramento in California and BronxNet, the poorest county in New York State, the Bronx, and how they serve their communities. What's at stake? Stay with us.

0: Honduran musician Carla Lara performing in our Democracy Now! Studio. This is Democracy Now!, democracynow.org. I'm Amy Goodman with Juan Gonzalez. We end today's show looking at a growing funding crisis in an often overlooked corner of public media, public access TV. It airs on cable. As more people cut the cord and drop their cable TV subscriptions, public access channels are losing a vital source of revenue. For decades, cable TV companies have paid franchise fees to local municipalities as compensation for use of the public right-of-way through which the companies route cables and utilities. Those fees have funded PEG stations, P-E-G. That stands for Public Educational and Governmental Access. This is part of a video made by BronxNet in New York.
1: It's happening everywhere. Cord cutting. Outdated law. FCC threats. Federal grant cancellations. Doors are being closed. And over 1,500 local media stations across the nation are being punished.
0: Public access stations are distinct from the PBS and NPR stations that are also in a funding crisis due to the defunding and dissolution of the Corporation for Public Broadcasting. We're joined now by the heads of two public access stations. Joe Barr is executive director of Access Sacramento in California's capital, and Michael Maxnaby is executive director of BronxNet in New York. Michael, let's begin with you. Talk about what's at stake, and for people who aren't familiar with what public access is, explain this sector of public media in the United States.
2: Congratulations, Amy, on 30 years of Democracy Now! And BronxNet Public Media and public access networks across the nation broadcast this program proudly. And we are participatory media. As we commemorate 250 years of American democracy and what the First Amendment means and freedom of expression, know that you have community resources very often in your cities and towns that provide media education, workforce training for the public, experiential learning for students, that's career building, but also promotes civic awareness, voter literacy, digital literacy, and local information. It's a spotlight on the arts and culture and more. And BronxNet was formed 30 plus years ago, in part because the Bronx was too often misrepresented and sensationalized in mainstream media. If it bleeds, it leads. Hollywood also contributed to the Bronx being a symbol of urban blight for many decades, and that's why BronxNet exists, to correct those misrepresentations with authentic community voices. And that's in part why now the Bronx is a symbol of urban renewal.
3: And I'd like to ask Joe Barr, executive director of Access Sacramento, could you talk about the programming and the work of community media in Sacramento over the last few decades? And how did you find out that your funding might be cut?
4: Yeah, well, Access Sacramento does a lot of what BronxNet does. It really is of the community, by the community, for the community. We're doing workforce training. We're contributing to the creative economy of this region. The arts is a huge sector of Sacramento's economy. Movie production is actually a growing part of Sacramento's economy. As Hollywood studios leave Southern California, they're looking for other places that are cheaper to shoot their films, and we have people who can crew those films. So we are really here to give those opportunities to folks, but then also give them platforms for a voice. And your previous segment was a wonderful contrast to what we're trying to do in community media, which is really be authentically local, to share viewpoints that aren't necessarily heard in mainstream media. And for us to be facing these funding situations, when you add it on to what we heard in the previous segment with commercial media mergers, it really could be a dire situation for getting a broad spectrum of viewpoints. We heard,
0: Joe,
4: about our funding situation. Yes.
0: If you can explain that point of your funding, when we were in Sacramento in the last few weeks, we heard that Access Sacramento might fall off a cliff, that the Cable Commission is cutting your funding. Can you explain what you've been told?
4: Yes, so the Cable Commission has been telling us for about the last 9 months. They've done run some numbers, and they say that the PEG money, the money that they give us for operating organizations, is going to go away in a year, a little bit more than a year, and they are actively moving to shut the community media stations down, the public and educational organizations, and put all that money into the government channel. So this is really a situation where they unilaterally are making this decision. It's a policy decision. It's going to affect a lot of people, the community at large, and they're essentially cutting down or shutting down the community organizations in favor of the government channel. That's where they want to put their money.
3: And Michael, I wanted to ask you, we're approaching the 2026 midterm elections. Can you talk about how organizations like BronxNet, the important role that they play in local debates and candidate interviews that maybe major commercial stations or even internet blogs or podcasts don't cover?
2: Thank you, Juan. We're in an era of media consolidation, as Commissioner Gomez so well stated. And community media networks like BronxNet met with her in D.C. a couple of weeks ago and to raise awareness about harmful legislation called H.R. 2289, as well as positive legislation called the Protecting Community TV Act. And we met with congressional representatives. And very often for local races in our given communities, including in the Bronx, the only televised local debates for these competitive races are televised on community media. Because in an era of media consolidation, toxic algorithms, addicted feeds, we are not seeing the commercial networks paying attention to the local news and information. As a matter of fact, local reporting jobs, local reporters have decreased 75% since 2002. And according to Rebuild Local News,
0: Michael, we just have a minute, and I wanted to quickly ask you what the bill in the New York State Legislature is and about the proposal as people cut the cord, you know, end their cable subscriptions to tax Netflix and Hulu. We have about 30 seconds.
2: We partner with League of Women Voters of New York to produce these debates, and they're important, and with cable, there's arguably a community good. There's local investment. As there's migration to digital entertainment and to streaming, there is no local investment. There's no local jobs. There's no local programming. And we have a bill called the Technology, Education, and Arts Through Media Act, which corrects that. It provides revenue for municipalities, which addresses what Joe was talking about in Sacramento, revenue for the state, revenue for digital literacy, local arts, community media, nonprofit news, and more. So that's why we are, right after this interview, I'm heading up to Albany to talk with our state leaders about Team New York and build broad consensus. We are very much poised to have model legislation in New York State, which really helps create and foster a healthy news and information ecosystem at the local level in this like really challenging time where there's crisis and community media centers closing across the nation and there's a loss of local jobs. This bill creates local jobs and local information and promotes civic engagement and awareness.
0: Michael Maxinavi, I want to thank you for being with us, Executive Director of BronxNet, and Joe Barr, Executive Director of Access Sacramento, where the next Cable Commission meeting is just in a few weeks in June. I'm in Toronto today speaking at Radio Days North America, moving on to screenings of the new documentary about Democracy Now!, Steal This Story, Please, on Thursday night and Friday morning in Minneapolis, then in Chicago on Friday night, Saturday afternoon, and on Saturday evening when I'll be joined by Juan Gonzalez, and then on to Milwaukee on Sunday. 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Information for all these screenings and for more as we travel the country can also be found at stealthisstory.org. Democracy Now! Is produced with Mike Burke, Dina Gester, Messiah Rhodes, Nameen Sheikh, Maria Tarasena, Nicole Salazar, Sarah Nasser, Trina Nduris, Sam Alcock, Kay Maria Studio, John Hamilton, Ravi Karan, Ani Masu, Diego Ramos, our Executive Director, Julie Crosby. Special thanks to Becca Staley and to Dennis Moynihan. I'm Amy Goodman in Toronto with Juan Gonzalez in Chicago.

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2: Welcome to Native America Calling. I'm Sean Spruce. Cherokee Nation Principal Chief Chuck Hoskin Jr. says if Oklahoma lawmakers go through with a proposal to slash Medicaid access, it will cut health care access disproportionately for Native Americans. He also says it will gut his own tribe's health system. His comments on the House floor got him banned from speaking there in the future. We'll speak with Hoskin and others about what looming changes to Medicaid could mean for Native patients. That's coming up after the news.

0: This is National Native News. I'm Jill Freitas. Efforts to find a missing Alaska Native college student from the Bering Sea community of Shaktulik are over. After almost 4 months, the remains of Kelly Hunt were found in a wooded area in an Anchorage neighborhood. KMBA's Rhonda McBride reports.
1: Although the search for Kelly Hunt ended in a ravine where she was found last week, the search for answers goes on. The 19-year-old's remains were discovered not far from a home she'd been staying in when she stopped to visit on her way to attend college in Soldotna. She was last seen on the morning of January 7th. Her family reported her missing 4 days later. Advocates for missing and murdered Indigenous people have questioned the police's response.
2: Far too often, when a young Alaska Native woman is reported missing, it's too late, and we are now looking at human remains.
1: Michael Livingston, a retired Anchorage police officer and MMIP advocate, says Hunt's case reflects a pattern he's seen all too often. He says several red flags in Hunt's disappearance should have prompted a more aggressive investigation. He says Hunt had left her purse behind with money inside, as well as clothing, signs she didn't plan to be gone for long.
3: Was there any more that anybody could have done to try to have located her early on in the game, to see whether or not any video surveillance cameras or people in the neighborhood might have seen anything suspicious?
1: Livingston says he would like to see an investigation into the police's response. Anchorage Police Chief Sean Case says he would be happy to discuss this with advocates, but for now, he says the ability of investigators to talk about the case is very limited.
4: The problem is that can really cause challenges if it does become a criminal investigation later on.
1: Case says one of the difficulties police faced was the 4-day gap between the time Hunt went missing and when her disappearance was reported. He says he doesn't blame anyone for the delay, that there were apparently reasons for that.
4: But as soon as we found out that she was missing, we took the report and detectives took over that case and treated that case as a critical or a high risk or a case that there was definitely concern over.
1: Case says investigators continue to process evidence as they wait for the chief medical examiner to determine the exact cause of death. So far, no arrests have been made. In Anchorage, I'm Rhonda McBride.
0: Governor Katie Hobbs signed a bipartisan bill into law earlier this month mandating that the Arizona Department of Child Safety make attempts to enter cooperative agreements with each of the state's 22 federally recognized tribes. KJZZ's Gabriel Pietrasio has more on the measure meant to improve child welfare.
5: The statute requires DCS to identify a liaison for each tribe, who is then responsible for providing technical assistance and coordinating communication. The agency will also share best practices, policies, training materials, and operational standards. Murdered San Carlos Apache teen Emily Pike was in the care of DCS when she went missing from a Mesa group home for the last time in early 2025. Her tribe has yet to enter an agreement with DCS, but is in talks. To date, only 4 tribes have established such MOUs. For National Native News, I'm Gabriel Pietrasio.
0: I'm Jill Freitas.

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3: This is Native America Calling. I'm Sean Spruce. Cherokee Nation Principal Chief Chuck Hoskin Jr. warns that looming changes to Medicaid coverage would immediately reduce health care access for 250,000 residents in his state. He is referring to efforts by the Oklahoma legislature to move Medicaid benefits decisions that state citizens enshrined in the Constitution in 2020 into state statute. This would enable Oklahoma lawmakers to make Medicaid policy changes or scale back eligibility without voter approval. The change could cut health coverage access that tribal citizens rely on. The state's proposed shift comes as the federal government is cutting funds and adding restrictions to Medicaid coverage beginning in January of next year. Today on our show, we'll speak with Principal Chief Chuck Hoskin Jr. and a tribal Medicaid consultant on the potential changes to Native health care. And later in the hour, we'll also hear from a Yupik leader who won a prestigious environmental prize for her advocacy related to a controversial open pit mine in southwest Alaska. You can join this conversation today. Just call us at 1-800-996-2848. That number is also 1-800-99-NATIVE. Joining us now on Zoom from Tahlequah, Oklahoma, is Chuck Hoskin Jr. He is the Principal Chief of the Cherokee Nation. Principal Chief, always a pleasure to have you on the show. Welcome back.
4: See you, my friend. Good to be back.
3: See you.

0: in Oklahoma history. Just how significant has the state's Medicaid expansion been for Cherokee Nation?
1: Well, it's been a game changer for a couple of reasons. First of all, just like any other Oklahoman, Cherokee citizens in that income bracket that's still very low but wasn't low enough to qualify for Medicaid got access to health insurance. And yes, we have an excellent healthcare system in the Cherokee Nation, but if you have insurance, you have options and you have the security for your family. And in some cases, it may be a mixed family of native and non-native. And so there's that reason it was important, first and foremost, health access. But the other reason goes also to health access, but in a way that takes a little bit more explaining. Third-party revenue, that is the Cherokee Nation's health system, as any health system does, charging an insurance company or charging Medicare or charging Medicaid, in this case, brings dollars back into our health system. And I'm telling you, and this is what I told the legislature, every penny goes to doing things that we all care about if we care about healthcare, and that's all of us, which is expanding healthcare facilities, hiring more healthcare professionals, expanding services, and in the case of the Cherokee Nation, doing things that are even beyond the, I think, very obvious things you do to grow a healthcare system, which is to fund education for our people to get into healthcare, fund wellness infrastructure and programs. And so that was boosted by Medicaid expansion, and we've measured it. We get about $162 million every year just in that third-party billing. And so when I tell you that every penny goes back into all those good things, that's $162 million. We also measure the economic impact of it because, you know, there's two reasons I think to support Medicaid expansion. One's the moral case that everybody deserves access to health care without bankrupting themselves or having to do without. But there's also a fiscal and economic impact case, and we measured it as $222 million every year generated by that spending. And so it's been very important to us, and the destruction of Medicaid expansion will be detrimental to us.
0: Okay, I'm glad you mentioned the economic benefits and impacts that are at stake here as well. So the legislature's push to undo the state's Medicaid expansion, this comes, of course, as federal cuts and restrictions to the program also loom. So ultimately, what do you see the effect might be, not just in terms of healthcare, but also the economic issues that you're discussing?
1: Right. So we'll go backwards in ways that the state of Oklahoma shouldn't be going backwards on. So first and foremost, we always need to start with the individuals who have gained health care insurance and therefore gained health care access and the improved health outcomes that can come with that access. 250,000 Oklahomans will be thrown off their insurance. And anybody who's experienced life without health insurance and without other means, and our tribal health system, of course, provides that means to the people who can access it, understands what I'm talking about. It is you're in a precarious situation, and as it turns out, this is very obvious, but whether you have health insurance or not, you will get sick, and you could get sick in a catastrophic way, and lack of insurance can devastate a person personally. So that is what is at stake. But if you just take the Cherokee Nation's healthcare system, and I shared those numbers a moment ago, let me revisit them. We alone in our health system, and it's a big health system, but there's other health systems in the state, bill $162 million. We turn that into expanding healthcare, and we turn that into those dollars rolling around mostly in rural communities. This is really important. When we're talking about a tribal health system, you're often, almost always, talking about a rural area. That's economic impact for rural Oklahoma to the tune of $222 million from us, our activities. 1,400 jobs are supported or created because of that spending. So if you extrapolate that across the state, I don't have numbers for the whole state right now, but if you consider that what I just shared was just Cherokee Nation, we've got other major health systems, including other tribal health systems that, again, operating in rural areas. So I'll just put it plainly, the rural economy in Oklahoma is going to take a kick in the teeth if Medicaid expansion is terminated. We're also going to see, I think, more closures and a greater rate of contraction of access to rural healthcare for everybody because a lot of these non-native clinics are sort of operating on the margins, and I'm just afraid more are going to close.
0: Okay, now the governor and elected officials in the legislature.

0: legislature. They say the state can't afford to continue the extended coverage on the level it committed to back in 2020. Can an argument be made that the state should be able to adjust based on the changing national political environment? What's your thought?
1: Well, yeah, and let me try to break that down, at least from my perspective. So there's a few things going on. First of all, no one can tell me that the state of Oklahoma lacks sufficient resources to fund Medicaid expansion into the future based on the current model or based on even an adjustment. But if you look at the current model, the feds pick up 90%. We're at 10% in the state. This is a state that is at every year talking about how quickly they can cut income taxes. They're talking about cutting property taxes. That's a fine debate, but it's not consequence-free. And so the state this year says, well, we'll need $500 million to fully fund the Oklahoma Healthcare Authority to pay for this, in part, this Medicaid expansion. I think the dollars are there. I think what's lacking is the will. The same legislature that has been happy to reduce revenue is saying the sky is falling on Medicaid when the sky is not falling. Now, what if the feds were to change that arithmetic 90-10? Well, the legislature's already proven that they can go to essentially a snap, and I would call it a very cynically sneaky election if they have their way and have this election in August. They've proven that they can move quickly to take something to the people to decide a question. I say let's wait to see if the feds do back out of their Medicaid commitment before we go dismantling it here in the state. So that's my view there, is we don't need to make this move now. But I also think it's a move led by a legislature that, by and large, not to a person certainly, and not even on a partisan basis, but by and large, did not want Medicaid expansion in the first place, dug in their heels for a decade and refused to enact it. And this is what's important for listeners to understand, that in Oklahoma, the people took this matter into their own hands, put it in the Constitution where it's safely away from legislators whittling away at it or terminating it. And that, I think, is what's really going on here. The legislature would like to get their hands on this Medicaid expansion. And I think, frankly, this is pretext. A group of people that, by and large, didn't want it are now wanting to get their hands on it so they can manage it into oblivion. I just think it's a phony case to be made that the state can't afford it fiscally. One other thing I'll mention is the reason that states are feeling a lot of pressure right now on Medicaid is because the government of the United States, the Congress of the United States, have imposed a lot of cuts on Medicaid that are into the future, and states are naturally worried. So this is not just an Oklahoma issue. This really is a national issue, but I hope this is a wake-up call, what's going on in Oklahoma.
0: All right. Thank you, Principal Chief. We're going to take a short break. When we come back, I want to ask you more about the federal side of this issue. Of course, they share 90% of the cost sharing with regard to Medicaid. So I've got a question for you, but we do have to take a quick break here. We'll come back, continue our conversation with Principal Chief Chuck Hoskin Jr. Also on the show today, we have Yvonne Myers, who is an Affordable Care Act and Medicaid consultant for Citizen Potawatomi Nation Health Services. And the phone lines are open, as always, for listeners who would like to join us. What are your thoughts with regard to looming cuts to Medicaid? How could it impact you, perhaps your family, your community, with regard to eligibility, and also potentially reduced funding? Maybe less services, maybe hospitals in your area could potentially close. You can let us know. The number is 1-800-996-2848 or just 1-800-99-NATIVE. You can also just comment on our social media platforms. We've got Facebook, Instagram, Blue Sky, and Threads. Those are always available for our listeners 24/7 to interact and communicate with us, or just go to our website as well, nativeamericacalling.com. But again, we're going to take a short break. We'll come back and continue our conversation with Principal Chief Chuck Hoskin Jr. of the Cherokee Nation. Stay with us, folks. We'll be right back.

0: A traditional plant-based diet program aims to prevent and reverse diabetes among Native Americans. Jensen Yazzie's dedication to the Native Food for Life program helped him lose 100 pounds. We'll hear from him and the program's organizers. We'll also talk to Dinesh chef Justin Pioshi about his secret to winning the top prize on the food competition reality show Chopped. 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

0: Thank you for listening to Native America Calling. I'm Sean Spruce. We're speaking with a tribal leader today and a Medicaid expert from Oklahoma about potential major changes to health care for Native people in the state. If you would like to join this conversation with a comment or a question, you can do so by calling 1-800-996-2848. That is also 1-800-99-NATIVE. And you can also continue this conversation on our website and our social media posts. Principal Chief Chuck Hoskin Jr. is on the line from Cherokee Nation headquarters in Tahlequah, Oklahoma. And Principal Chief, going into the break, you talked a little bit about the 90-10 current federal match. And just to explain for our listeners, that means with regard to Medicaid reimbursements, the federal government is responsible for 90% of those reimbursements. The state of Oklahoma is responsible for 10% of those reimbursements. And you talked a little bit about how this could potentially, going forward, these changes could take over $160 million away from the Cherokee health system. And the stance, of course, right now from the Trump administration is that the government should not be propping up health care in that way. What do you say to people that carry that message?
1: Well, what I say to them is there's two cases to be made for any sort of health insurance, but I think we can apply it to Medicaid expansion, and that is the moral case. I mean, do we want to live in a society in which, depending on your income, your earning ability, your wealth, will decide whether you get treatments to save your life, extend your life, or just have a basic quality of life that healthcare can give? And that's the moral case. That's a case that moves me. Maybe it doesn't move everybody, but I think there's an economic case to be made that I talked a little bit about in my earlier comments. But here's what we know about everybody. We get sick. The only question is, how do we get health care? If people don't have health insurance, we don't have to guess what happens to them. We've got a body of knowledge of decades and decades of statistics in this country, which say that they typically get the least efficient and most expensive health care. And they don't end up paying for it out of pocket. They pay for it in the form of their own poor health, but they are ending up in emergency rooms. They're ending up not getting the sort of wellness checks that most of us get and take for granted. That ends up sapping their productivity. And if you extrapolate that over in Oklahoma, 250,000 Oklahomans, and again, these are a lot of working folks that are on Medicaid expansion, then extrapolate that across the country, you've got a lot of folks who are still getting sick, still getting health care. They're getting in the most expensive and inefficient way possible, and the rest of us are paying for it. That sounds like a rotten way to run a health system to me. And so from a fiscal standpoint, it seems to me and many others that managing this, essentially the risk and the economics of health, is best done through a health insurance pool in which we're all kicking in, and Medicaid is about the country kicking in. This country, I mean, my goodness, I've seen some of the expenditures from the government of the United States, and they've gone up a lot recently, as they do from time to time. Medicaid expansion is not a massive, unsustainable burden for the United States of America. We're the most wealthy country in the history of the world. We ought to be able to do this. I'm just not buying that the federal government should step away. One other thing I'll mention on the state level, this gets into the weeds. It's 90-10 for the state of Oklahoma, except for Native Americans. Then it's 100% versus zero. Mm-hmm. Yes, the feds pay for all of it, but we're sort of at the mercy of the state's Medicaid policy. But in terms of the big picture, can this country afford Medicaid expansion? I'll share with you what I shared with the state legislature. I don't think this country can afford to not have Medicaid expansion. It'll be too expensive if we cut it.
0: All right, Principal Chief, I want to ask you about the case that you made to lawmakers on the floor of the Oklahoma House of Representatives, and you described the importance that the expanded health care coverage has for the state. That ultimately got you barred from that appearing in front of that body. Going forward, what message do you take from that action?
1: Well, I think, first of all, if a person has to get banned from the state of Oklahoma's House of Representatives, you know, you might as well go down swinging. And maybe that's what that was. But I think the most important thing is that if it got attention, hopefully it shines a light on the issue of Medicaid expansion. Hopefully it shines a light on the 250,000 Oklahomans who are at risk of losing health insurance. A little bit of context. I have spoken there every year that I've been chief. I'm now in my seventh year, every year except when COVID shut everything down. I've always spoken on an issue of public policy. I've spoken on missing and murdered Indigenous women. I've spoken on tribal compacts. I've spoken critically at times about the governor of the state of Oklahoma. This time was no different from my perspective, and I was speaking on an important issue, and I didn't go scorched earth. I think if anybody listened to what I said or read what I said, they couldn't honestly say that I somehow went in and took cheap shots. I laid out a case, and all I said was, I know you're concerned, legislators, about the fiscal impact, but I think the state can't afford to cut Medicaid expansion. I think that it, I don't think every legislator felt the way the speaker felt. And I think the speaker is a decent man. He has been a friend. I think that that moment was particularly uncomfortable for some members of the House of Representatives because I'm not the smartest guy in the world. I'm not the most articulate guy in the world, but I did get a chance to lay out from the podium, I think some facts and analysis that don't get discussed enough in that chamber by somebody who's not a partisan guy. And I mean, my job as chief is not to be partisan. So I think it just sort of hit him a little close to the mark.
0: Principal Chief Chuck Hoskin Jr., really appreciate you taking time to educate our listeners today. Thanks so much.
1: Thank you, sir.
0: Yvonne Myers is our next guest. She's an Affordable Care Act and Medicaid consultant for Citizen Potawatomi Nation Health Services. She joins us now from Shawnee, Oklahoma. And Yvonne, we heard from Principal Chief Chuck Hoskin Jr. with regard to what's happening potentially with the Cherokee Nation, but what are tribes like Citizen Potawatomi doing right now to shore up health care coverage for tribal members in response to these potential Medicaid cuts?
2: Good afternoon, Sean. Well,
0: okay, Yvonne Myers, we're working on getting her back on the line
2: overstating
0: here.
2: it. Can you hear me?
0: Yeah, I can hear you. You're fine. Go ahead, Yvonne.
2: That we would be expecting at least a 50% reduction in our Medicaid revenue. And as Chief Hoskins mentioned, everything we bring in from third-party revenue, and Medicaid being our best payer, goes back into the health system. And so we are looking at making sure that we are there in the clinics to assist all our members that come through the clinics with keeping their eligibility in place. We have a very active patient benefit staff, and we work very hard to make sure if they're eligible, they keep it in place. We're looking at trying to educate our members, but it is a concern, and loss of this income could potentially reduce some of the expanded services that we've been able to put in place as we've reinvested into it. It will increase services that we have to refer out, and we call that purchase and referred care. Some tribes call it contract health services, but for some services that our tribal members need that we can't provide in-house, we have to refer them out for care. And what we saw with the implementation of Medicaid expansion is that our purchase and referred costs went dramatically down, and our revenues went up, and our members got access to the best of care. And there's a wonderful host of services available through the IHS and tribes and urban Indian clinics. And we just want to make sure that our tribal members and their families have access to the best care that they can get.
0: Okay, Yvonne, there was a study that estimates that federal cuts could potentially cause some close to 450 hospitals to close around the country. Now, this source does have an agenda, but even let's say it's half that number, let's say it's 225, that's still a significant number of hospitals to go away. Do you have any predictions for where the changes to Medicaid will be felt the most, though, since there's so many working parts with the Medicaid program?
2: I would say that, I kind of reviewed this. In Oklahoma, we have 165 hospitals, and 90 of those are considered rural hospitals. And Oklahoma is currently considered the state with the highest number of vulnerable rural hospitals in the nation. And as was previously mentioned, a lot of these hospitals and clinics are operating on a razor-thin edge, on trying to make ends meet and keep it into play. The latest information that I saw was that there are 47 hospitals in Oklahoma at risk of closure, and 23 are at risk for immediate closure. And during the past week, we just had an announcement from one of our large healthcare systems, Integris, that they will be cutting back significantly because of the anticipated losses of Medicaid revenue. And they will be closing clinics and reducing staff. And so there's already evidence put out there that Chief Hoskin mentioned that we will be losing that infrastructure across the state, and that's significant.
0: Yvonne, you mentioned earlier that you folks are providing some educational outreach so that community members understand what these potential changes could mean. And one thing I've really learned over the years is that Medicaid policy is very, very complex. It can be difficult to understand. So I'm interested in learning more about your outreach and what you're able to do in order to properly educate and inform community members who might not have a lot of time to spend educating themselves or being completely up to date on what these changes might mean.
2: Well, I will say that it's a work in progress at this time. Oklahoma tribal policy staff have been very active on a national level with our CMS Tribal Technical Advisory Group. It's called TTAG for short. And we work very closely with CMS, and we have been effective in getting CMS to provide some exemptions from some of the changes that the HR1 or the Big Beautiful Bill, whatever you want to call it, are going to bring forth. And part of that is to get good educational materials put together. So I think all of us are working on how we're going to do outreach. We have different modes through newsletters, through podcasts, through clinic hand, where we can hand out materials. But I will say that we are working on that at this time.
0: Okay. I also want to ask you the same question that I asked earlier to Principal Chief Hoskin. Is it the government's place to ensure tribal healthcare enterprises remain viable? What's your take, Yvonne?
2: Well, I've had the opportunity to work with the tribes since 2013. I retired from public health and working in the state. And I would say what I've learned in the trust and treaty that the United States has fallen short of what they should have done for our tribal nations. And I do believe that there is a responsibility there. And what I've seen during this time is funding has never been at a level that met the need for our Native members and Alaska Natives. But they also encouraged us to do third-party billing, and we and many tribes have done that and brought that in. And we're working very hard on that. But when you're taking away these opportunities to bring in the revenue, I think that leaves us vulnerable again, and it feels like it's another place where we're stepping away from the responsibilities.
0: Okay. Yvonne, states, of course, are taking different approaches to these potential cuts. What do you think for most Native people, where will we ultimately feel the consequences of federal Medicaid cuts? Will it be with reduced services? Will it be with fewer hospitals to access? Will it be with referrals that don't get paid or don't get made? Again, I just think there's so many different ways that this could impact different people.
2: Well, John, you covered a lot of them right there, but I'm going to give you one example. With Medicaid expansion, prior to Medicaid expansion being approved, dental services for the adult population were limited to emergency extractions only. And with Medicaid expansion, Oklahoma put a comprehensive dental services benefit in place for everyone that qualified. And knowing, you go from emergency extractions to being able to get your preventive care and your ongoing needs to get your oral health in place was huge. And if you talk about taking that away, there goes the whole dental component that we had before. So behavioral health has been expanded. Drug and substance abuse has been expanded. And when you look at taking away optional services under the Medicaid plan, it harms and takes away some of the benefits from keeping our tribal members and Oklahomans healthy.
0: Yvonne, you're an Affordable Care Act and Medicaid consultant, and again, you serve the Citizen Potawatomi Nation Health Services, but I'm interested in knowing more about your career and what all goes into being a Medicaid consultant, in addition to staying up to date with all of these policy issues and advocacy work that you do. What's a typical day like for you in terms of working?
2: Well, I will say that if we were on camera, you would see white hair. So I've been around this for a long time. And so I don't work full time, but what I do is I run the Affordable Health Care Insurance Sponsorship Project for Citizen Potawatomi. I also work on their state and national policy. And the biggest thing, and then when we have tribal members across the US that are having issues, our tribal leadership will ask me to call and see if I can assist with that. And so it can range from anywhere from assisting them with getting them on Medicaid, assisting them with getting them on Medicare, and it also looks at the special provisions for American Indians and Alaska Natives in the affordable healthcare marketplace. And so oftentimes we can get someone enrolled as a Native American Alaska Native. You have an open enrollment in the marketplace. You also have the ability to, with the tribal referrals, to have all copay and deductible costs waived. So what I look at is how do I give people the most access to care, access the services they need, keep tribal costs down where possible, and raise the revenue for our tribal nation.
0: Okay, one more quick question, then we have to go to break. What have been some of the most significant Medicaid changes that you have seen so far, especially since 2020?
2: I would say for families, because as the chief mentioned, a lot of our families are mixed families. So you have native and non-native families, and where our native members were able to access care through our tribal systems, then their non-native spouses and family members may not have had that same ability to access services. And just hearing the feedback from our families saying, oh, I spoke to one woman when I told her about expansion starting, and she said, you mean my husband can actually get his shoulder operated on now? And I said, yes, we'll get you enrolled and he'll have access to the full array of health services through Medicaid.
0: All
2: So,
0: right.
2: and that has been echoed time and time again.
0: Okay. Thank you, Yvonne. Really appreciate you taking the time today to talk with our listeners. 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We're going to take a short break. We're going to come back and we will introduce a new guest, a UPIC leader who recently won a prestigious environmental prize. Stay with us, folks.
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0: 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I'm Sean Spruce. 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Joining us now is Alana Hurley. She is the executive director for the United Tribes of Bristol Bay. She is Yupik. Good morning, Alana, and welcome back to Native America Calling.
1: Hey, good morning. Loyana for having me.
0: Absolutely. Well, I want to congratulate you. You were just awarded the Goldman Environmental Prize for your work to preserve the Bristol Bay region and halt the proposed Pebble Mine project. This is a mine, primarily gold and copper. Tell me more. What does this recognition mean for you, Alana?
1: Oh, well, thank you so much. You know, this was really humbling. While I was extremely humbled to receive the award, it was really a recognition and a testament to the work and dedication of so many people, our folks at United Tribes of Bristol Bay, our tribal leaders, our people, and our region, who have just not given up over the last 20 years to protect our culture and homeland.
0: Now, you've taken on the project in the courts for years. It's currently stalled. In 2023, opponents to the mine, you won a major victory with the EPA blocking it. Tell us where the project stands now, though, with the new administration.
1: Yeah, that's a really great question. You know, after 20 years, we were able to secure those EPA Clean Water Act protections. The state of Alaska and the Pebble Limited Partnership sued, and so those are currently in litigation with oral arguments set to take place this summer. And so Pebble is definitely not giving up. And in addition to Pebble, there are actually over 20 other active mining claims throughout our watershed. And so while we've made amazing progress, we still are in this fight for the long term, not only defending those protections in court, but working to secure watershed-wide protection.
0: Okay. And tell us more about these watershed protections. I know they're at salmon at stake. What are the other environmental concerns with regard to this potential mine?
1: Yeah. I think you can't change the type, size, and location of the Pebble mine. And this type of mining, copper porphyry mining, hard rock mining that generates acid mine drainage and tons of toxic waste to be stored in perpetuity within our watershed would just have devastating and irreversible impacts on the water. And we're extremely blessed and lucky to still live in a very pristine place. And all of our water is obviously very connected. And so anything that happens to the water will devastate all the animals and fish and our people, because we still are able to hunt and fish and gather like our ancestors have for thousands of years.
0: Alana, you're in the Bristol Bay area, which of course near the Aleutian chain. But for our listeners that might not be as familiar with Alaska, give us a little bit more background on this region of the country and what's so special about it.
1: Yeah, we are just north of the Aleutian chain in southwest Alaska. It's about an hour and a half flight outside of Anchorage, Alaska's largest city. We don't have roads that connect our communities. We have about 25 year-round communities throughout the size of Iowa is about Bristol Bay proper. And in Bristol Bay, we have three different indigenous peoples, the Yupik people, the Aleutian people, and the Dene Ina people, very different culturally, very different languages, but still able, like I said earlier, to live a subsistence way of life as our ancestors have. And so because we still live in our traditional homelands and are able to thrive off our land and waters, this is not only an issue about protecting our culture and who we are and the natural environment, but really a human rights issue about our ability to be able to continue in our communities, because so much of our people still rely and live on our lands and waters. And so it's okay. A very unique part of the country, but very beautiful, very pristine. Our kids can drink out of the water, out of the rivers and lakes. it's an amazing place.
0: It sounds absolutely sublime, Alana. Absolutely. Now, and again, we really just can't understate the significance of this victory for you and the others who have worked so hard to stop this project or at least delay this project. What's that been like, Alana, in terms of just how long this has gone on and just the level of stress? Because, of course, the state of Oklahoma, excuse me, not Oklahoma, the state of Alaska, in many ways supports the mine as well. So you're also dealing with, the state of Alaska with that regard. Have there been times that you just felt like giving up? How did you persevere?
1: Yeah, I think there anyone who tells you that they don't feel like that is lying, especially over such a long period of time. But I think because this is such an existential threat, our people don't have the choice to keep fighting. It's really a battle for who we are as Native people, a battle for our homeland, a battle for our future kids and generations to be able to continue to be Native people in our home. And so when something so sacred and so much is at risk, you really have no choice. And so I think what has helped us persevere is really staying grounded in who we are as Native people and remembering that this fight for us is coming from a place of love. It's really hard not to get caught up in anger and the injustice of a lot of these fights, but we're here fighting because we love our home, we love our people, we love our ways of life, and they're worth protecting and passing on to the future, so our people can continue to thrive here. And so at the end of the day, when something so sacred is at risk, you really have no choice.
0: Alana, what's really remarkable here is that your involvement here goes back more than 20 years, the early 2000s, and you would protest and organize against the Pebble Mine when it was first proposed way back then. What was the spark for your initial advocacy work?
1: Yeah, it was really kind of coming to be around the time I was graduating from high school. And so, in our culture, you're really raised to care for the land, the water, for other people in your community. It's really instilled in you from the time you can walk. You're sharing what you hunt, you're sharing what you gather, you're sharing what you fish with people who can't fish themselves. We're taking care of each other. And so, I think the inspiration, I get asked this a lot actually, is really, is just that I've been so blessed to be raised in our traditional values, in our communities. And when you're raised from a very early age to care about the land and care about the water and our people, that was really, the inspiration, I think, and why our region has been able to sustain this fight for as long as we have. Those values have just really been the foundation of our fight to protect our home.
0: Alana, United Tribes of Bristol Bay is a consortium of 15 Alaska tribes in Southwest Alaska. And I read in one interview that you did, in which you said some of these groups, traditionally didn't get along and they were not always allies. So, what's that been like, working with these different tribes, environmental groups, all related to this one issue, and getting everyone on the same page, getting everyone united?
1: Yeah, I feel like it's been our biggest challenge and the most rewarding part of our work. Like I said earlier, we have three different indigenous groups, many different tribes within those groups, and uniting people, figuring out where to go to dinner with a group of people is really hard. But sustaining this unity over the long term is one of our biggest victories. And I think beyond even uniting our people, but empowering our people and people who feel invisible to hold the government accountable and their trust responsibility to our tribes, like that is just invaluable in terms of what we've been able to do. And I think uniting and working with people who don't usually get along outside of our Native communities, commercial fishermen, sport fishermen, the environmental community, at the end of the day, that's really about personal relationships and working through really hard moments to really push for respectful, reciprocal, relationships with these different groups. And so with a country that's dealing with such polarizing politics, I feel like, you know, what's happened in Bristol Bay is an amazing example of what you can accomplish if we can find common ground and work together.
0: And Alana, the people who support the Pebble Mine project, and some of those are native interests who see economic benefits potentially. How are conversations, how have they evolved as well when you talk to those folks?
1: You know, I think when it comes to our people in Bristol Bay, those conversations have never been about disagreeing about the need for the diversification of our economy and creating jobs where people can survive in a cash economy. That's just a modern reality. But I think, you know, where we differ is how we get there. And for the vast majority of Bristol Bay, our culture just doesn't have a price tag, and some things aren't worth risking for money. And so really, I think moving from a place of, we don't actually disagree, we agree that we need to do this, let's find ways that we can sustainably develop and make sure that we are creating jobs in our communities and we are creating economic opportunity in ways that honor who we are as Native people and our ways of life and will help us be sustained into the future for the long term. And so, you know, I think that's the challenge moving forward. And we're so thankful we've made great progress because it really, you know, opens up air for our region to be able to focus on building those critical things for our communities.
0: I want to ask you about the role of the Trump administration here going forward, because this EPA block, I mean, that was ultimately a favorable decision that the Trump administration was involved in. And yet, you know, I've read that you have concerns about the unpredictability of the presidential administration right now. And recently, President Trump issued an executive order saying he'll increase mineral production. So what's the sentiment right now among Bristol Bay region residents and yourself in terms of what the future holds with the current Trump administration and which way they're going to break on this issue ultimately?
1: Yeah, you know, I think it's a little more nuanced. It's been quite the roller coaster across different administrations. And so currently, you're correct, the Trump administration is defending the EPA protections in court in that litigation. But, you know, as you stated earlier, because this administration has continually proven that it's pretty unpredictable, our tribes are very much not putting all of our eggs in those baskets and definitely looking at different layers of protection on the federal side, on the state side, to really ensure that our kids aren't going to be stuck fighting proposal by proposal from now into eternity. That is not a future we want for our children. And so, you know, I think as of right now, we're in court defending those protections. Regardless of what the administration does, we'll be working to defend those protections. But I think our region has proven over time, regardless of the politics, our position does not change, and our work to secure permanent protections for our people perseveres and will continue. And so while it's unpredictable, I find hope and sleep better at night knowing that our region is so rooted in their dedication to move this forward.
0: Okay. And Alana, if at some point in the future EPA protections, those do get stripped, what do you anticipate will happen? What will be the result in the most concerning possibility for you?
1: You know, in the event that they were withdrawn again, because that actually did happen in the past, we would obviously probably, you know, take any recourse we could to try and have them reinstated. And so that could include litigation, that could include, legislative action. Our coalition and our tribes have proven that we will literally go to any length to secure these protections that are needed. So while I hope that does not happen in the future, because it's really just, you know, it's only been used 14 times, and Bristol Bay was the 14th time that the EPA used this authority under the Clean Water Act. It's really just a testament to what's at stake here and that the fact that we're going to continue and that opposition has not wavered over the last 25 years and is only going to continue until we have permanent protections.
0: Alana, I want to congratulate you again on the Goldman Environmental Prize. And in another interview that I read, you said really you feel that this is it's not just you, but everyone else who has been involved in this fight all these years. All of you folks are deserving of this prize. But for you specifically, what's been the biggest highlight of your career in this work that you've done, the advocacy and the protection that you've worked so hard for?
1: For me as an individual, it's really watching people in our communities be empowered to use their voice when they feel invisible and seeing actual progress when they do. And so being able to watch our people be empowered to self-determine our future has been invaluable to me, and why I continue in this work, because at the end of the day, our power really comes from our people, and our outreach net on the ground is just as important as government-to-government consultation, you know. And so really at the end of the day, it's about seeing people who feel invisible and voiceless feel empowered to advocate for a future that they want, regardless of the odds. And so that continues to motivate me, and I look forward to doing it and helping be a part of that in any way I can.
0: Alana, thanks again for coming on the show today. Really appreciate you.
1: Yep, thank you.
0: And with that, we're out of time, folks. We're going to have to wrap up this discussion. But, of course, I want to thank all of our guests who joined us today, Alana Hurley, Yvonne Myers, and Principal Chief Chuck Hoskin, Jr. And don't forget, tune in again tomorrow for The Menu with Andy Murphy, who will profile a success story with a Native Health Initiative. I'm Sean Spruce. We'll talk again soon.
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0: 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I'm your host, Loverboy Lyric. 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
1: Taylor J.
0: And
2: Triple J Jess here.
0: If you would like to join our conversation tonight, please call 775-515-4141. Tonight we have quite a fun discussion indeed. We're going to be taking a giant leap beyond the stars as we dive into 2001 A Space Odyssey and recap our screening from Thursday night. This groundbreaking cinematic experience, this film doesn't just tell a story, it challenges us with stunning visuals, minimal dialogue, and a big philosophical question. 2001 explores evolution, artificial intelligence, and humanity's place in the universe. From the dawn of man to the birth of something new, this is a journey that you don't just watch, you experience.
2: Indeed.
1: The experience.
0: And I'm just excited to continue our deep dive into the history of science fiction. But first...
2: Let's see what happened this day in Hollywood history. On this day in 1989, the fantasy drama baseball movie Field of Dreams was released. Though it opened in a limited release on April 21st, the film went wide to compete with summer blockbusters of that year. It ultimately remained in theaters until December, which is so funny. I feel like that's nothing like we see today.
0: Yeah,
2: movies
0: absolutely.
2: Movies of like 3 weeks and that's it, maybe. It ultimately earned $84.5 million against its $15 million budget. The film stars Kevin Costner, James Earl Jones, Ray Liotta, and this year's winner of the Academy Award for Best Supporting Actress, Aunt Gladys herself, Amy Madigan.
0: Oh.
2: Yeah.
1: Ooh.
2: It was also the final on-screen appearance for both character actress Ann Seymour and Burt Lancaster. So there's a fun fact, actually, with this. So it is still unknown to this day who does the voice that talks to Costner's character.
0: I actually have that sound effect right here. This famous scene where he's walking through the field.
2: Ooh.
1: That sounds like some serious ASMR.
2: Right.
1: If you build it, they will come.
2: Well, it's shrouded in mystery. And some people have said that it's Costner himself providing the voice. Some people have said it's Ray Liotta who plays his, you know, ghostly dad. Spoiler alert. But the author of the book, W.P. Kinsella, was told that it's actually Madigan's husband, prolific character actor Ed Harris.
0: Mm.
1: Oh.
2: Yeah. Also, a fun fact as well with the casting, as though this cast wasn't already stacked enough, apparently both a teenaged Matt Damon and Ben Affleck were extras in the Fenway Park scene. Because,
1: Matt
2: of course,
1: Damon.
2: They were. Our Boston boys. But the Field of Dreams baseball field was actually built in Dyersville, Iowa. That's where they used to film it. They built it at the crux of two different farms. And the farmers agreed to just keep it open. And they used to have – it was kind of a roadside attraction because, of course, much like other places we've seen, like Hobbiton in New Zealand.
0: Yes.
2: Like, people go and actually seek out these places, even though filming has long since wrapped.
0: So they built it and the people come.
2: And the, yeah. The people come. Literally, that's what happened. It was like the movie foretold it. Later, they hosted charity events there, screenings of the film. But then ultimately in 2020, the MLB planned a regular season game. But of course, COVID postponed that. So the first game was in 2021. It was very cool. Kevin Costner did a whole intro and all the baseball players walked out of the field together. And they did another one the following year. Although there has been a hiatus ever since, they are going to resume the Field of Dreams game and they'll be airing it on Netflix this year on August 13th between the Minnesota Twins and the Philadelphia Phillies.
0: August is just going to be full of baseball and movies. We're actually booked with the Carson City Classic Cinema Collective to do a fundraiser for Carson High School that month. We'll be screening The Sandlot.
2: Oh, that's great.
0: On their baseball field in August. So we're very much looking forward to that. And I guess previously they have done the Field of Dreams.
2: Oh, that's excellent. Yeah.
0: In previous years.
1: Sandlot sounds like more fun.
2: I was going to say, I'm like, are either of you two baseball fans at all?
1: No.
0: It's not my most hated of all the sports balls.
2: Yeah, I feel like us in this this room, we're all indoor cats rather than a little bit. Yeah.
1: No, I just like a little more violence in my sport.
2: Oh, indeed.
1: I mean, give me some like boxing, wrestling, rugby.
2: Oh yeah.
1: Soccer's a little mild.
2: Yeah.
1: Football, they're all padded. That's just cheating. American football, that is.
2: Oh, well, that's great. Yeah, yeah.
0: I don't know. I spend too much time in the theater. So the only time I see sports is if it's a sports movie.
2: Indeed. Yes.
0: All right. What do you say we dive on into our main discussion of the evening?
2: Let's blast off.
0: All right.
1: It's Escape from American Baseball.
0: When a mysterious artifact is uncovered on the moon, a spacecraft manned by two humans and one supercomputer is sent to Jupiter to find its origins. This movie changed science fiction forever and confused everyone while doing it. 2001, A Space Odyssey.
2: You know what's so funny to me is our movie that we covered last week was Star Trek, the motion picture, the first one that they made.
1: The slow motion
2: picture. The slow motion picture. But that one was, what was the runtime for that one? I want to say that it was...
1: At least 4 hours and 56 minutes.
0: Let me check real quick.
2: I think
1: the runtime's really close, actually. I want to say it was like 2:13, 2013.
2: Yeah. Okay,
1: and that's
2: yeah.
1: really close to where Space Odyssey was.
2: Yeah, but it's funny because...
0: 2 hours, 16 minutes.
2: I was deeply aware of the passage of time with Star Trek. Uh-huh. I was deeply aware of it, whereas I find myself way more immersed mm-hmm. in even though the pace does something very similar. I mean, we've
1: right.
2: kind of covered how Star Trek kind of stole a lot of 2001's vibe and style.
0: Well, absolutely.
1: I mean, even the opening. So, I mean, the opening of Star Trek, the slow motion picture, was space. And the opening of this is literally a black screen.
2: Yeah.
1: And the durations are probably about the same. We see a lot of that, as you got, y'all called it spaceship porn. You know, these like, you know, the panning over the spaceships and, you know, and showing off the design.
0: Mm-hmm.
1: But for some reason, and I personally think it might be Jerry Goldsmith,

0: Whereas 2000, or I'm sorry, is playing what is, again, what kind of grated on me a little bit, is playing very traditional, like, cinema-sounding music. And it has this formula to it, I think. And I feel like those songwriters really feel like they have to have these, like, ebbs and flows and all of these layers. And they don't get that simplicity of building slowly that, like, truly classic artist songwriters do.
1: I wonder if there's something psychological in that, too, of hearing something familiar while seeing something that is so incredibly new.
0: Uh-huh.
1: And that was definitely what was happening in especially those sequences of spaceship porn that exists in 2001. But it's really taking its time to introduce you to the world because we hadn't seen anything like this before. Uh-huh.
2: That's true. This film really did change the landscape of science fiction because everything that was before it was, you know, very monster of the week and, you know, space invadery. And then this film comes along and it's contemplative and philosophical.
1: Yeah, I read that Kubrick, his like first mentioning of 2001 was he said to a publicist that he wanted to make the proverbial good science fiction film. And I'm like, I love that. I mean, it's not just proverbial. I think it's considered in most cases like the science fiction film. I know that there was a big push by him that he wanted to depict extraterrestrial life. And I believe it was Carl Sagan that actually kind of dissuaded him against that because they went to him and they were like, what would this theoretically look like? And he's like, at this point, if you're making a story about kind of how this extraterrestrial life is so advanced beyond humanity and they're the ones kind of pushing human evolution, mm-hmm. they're going to be beyond corporeal forms. Mm. They're going to be this energy. And I kind of like that. It kind of it's the, you know, the Alfred Hitchcock don't show the monster adage of like, I feel like if we saw the alien, you know, the extraterrestrial forces behind this, it'd be a very different film.
2: I feel like it would have become one of those monster of the weeks.
1: Yeah.
2: And with the absence of that, we got Hal, which is...
0: Oh, Hal.
2: I mean, it's literally just a red computer or a red camera lens staring back at you with just this monotone voice.
1: So sinister.
2: But yeah, it's because Hal has actually become like one of the most iconic sci-fi villains of
0: All time.
2: Yeah, all there time, we go. Yeah. My words are not on par tonight.
1: You know what's funny? I somehow managed to forget that there is an intermission in this film. Mm-hmm. And where it cuts, where we just see him seeing their lips moving. Yep. We're like, oh no, he can lip read. That we've watched them be so meticulous to make sure that they're in a space where Hal cannot invade on their privacy. And it didn't work. And the fact that it just hard cuts to intermission, it's like... It is such a great horror beat.
2: Yes, yeah. And experiencing that in a theater this last Thursday, it was my first time ever seeing it in a theater. I thought it was such fun because the audience came out and they talked in the lobby. And they were like, "Ooh, this is so good."
0: I feel like that's one of those moments, and having seen it a million times. I feel like it's one of those moments. It's like it's the stupid person in a horror movie.
1: Yeah.
0: Of going, you should have known. And when I see them like talking, and they have him turn it around, and then they have him turn it around again so that he can see them. Like, what? Why would you do this? But we wouldn't also have the movie without, you know, the stupid astronaut trick.
1: Oh yeah. Yeah, and going back to what you were saying about how just like calm and level that he is, that you know, you don't need a villain that loses their cool and is mm-hmm. over the top and in your face, so you can be something truly inhuman that is just so sinister.
0: I mean, were you more afraid of your parents when they were angry and yelling, or when they were really angry and really calm?
1: Oh, sometimes all it took was a look. Like, you know, if you're in public and, you know, just mm-hmm. the look.
2: Oh, yeah.
1: Everyone's got the look.
2: My mom was Portuguese. She definitely had the look.

0: How did you guys feel experiencing the film in a theater? Had either of you ever seen it in a theater before?
1: I hadn't.
2: I had actually seen it at the Il Cinema Ritrovato Restored Film Festival in Bologna, Italy.
0: Oh, wow.
2: Yeah. I think I saw it in film school before, but I was there as part of a film program they just every year took a group of about 18 students from my university, and we went over there, and you know, Martin Scorsese's got his own theater over there because of course he does, it's Italy. and there was such an interesting blend of both indoor cinemas and outdoor cinemas, and one that they had every night was at the Piazza Maggiore, so this giant open piazza completely surrounded on all sides by medieval facades and just a giant screen that they put up, and they played 2001 as one of their nightly showcases. And to hear that score, especially the Dawn of Man sequence score, oh my God, just hearing that in our theater here at the Brewery Arts Center rattled us. Yes. You know, you could feel that in your chest, but out there with it bouncing, you could hear it echoing through the town, and it was like, oh, this feels like a religious experience. And being so close to the Vatican, that's probably why. But but yeah, I could not have asked for a better viewing experience than that. So like, for that to be my big screen experience, oh my God.
1: That sounds amazing.
2: Yeah.
1: Yeah, I think the sound design is just amazing in it. And watching
0: or lack of sound design. Yeah. I mean, there's so much silence
1: that
0: in
1: is,
0: this movie.
1: That is ridiculously intentional sound design. I mean,
0: yeah.
1: When we were doing the theater thing, I remember one of the professors talking about the use of silence and to create tension as opposed to something that just talks and talks and talks and talks. And I think that perfect silence among, you know, like the more subtle sounds and also the subtle sounds that were promoted to being really loud sounds.
2: Oh yeah.
1: Like the binging of the alarm, you know, in the dead silence of space. That's like, you know, it was designed to be deafening.
2: Oh yeah.
1: And I think that creates its own atmosphere and its own, you know, tensions and that, and you know, the length of time just that segment goes on with that meow meow meow,
2: yeah,
1: is just it, the longer it goes, it's unchanging, the more the tension grows too.
0: Wait, you mean with the alarm?
2: Yeah.
0: Oh God, that was like going through my body. Thursday night.
1: And there are a lot of moments like when the monolith reacts on the moon, there's that long unpleasant high-pitched whine.
0: Yeah.
1: You know, and we've kind of gone through these, like, you know, moments of absolute silence and totally banal dialogue throughout most of the movie.
2: Yeah.
1: And I just thought hearing it and being able to experience the levels that you can't experience on a television, or I mean, you can probably experience it on headphones on your phone, but that certainly would be a dreadful way to watch 2001.
0: You said banal dialogue, and there is a line of dialogue that always gets me early on in the movie. It's where he's talking to the little girl on the screen.
1: Who is Stanley Kubrick's daughter.
0: Yeah, and she's playing Dave's daughter in the movie, and he's asking her.
1: That's not Dave's daughter.
0: I thought it was Dave's daughter.
1: No, that's Hayward.
0: Oh, that's Hayward.
1: I love Hayward. Hayward's my hero. He just has that like quintessential 60s man vibe.
2: I'm going to get you a shirt that says hot for Hayward.
1: You should. I would wear that daily.
0: But he asked this little girl, what do you want for your birthday? And she says, a bush baby. That line gets me every time. What do you mean a bush baby? Is that like a Cabbage Patch doll in the 24th, in the, you know, In like this futuristic society, or is it like, is she actually asking for an enslaved child?
1: I'm sure it was. I mean, she was what, maybe four?
2: Yeah,
1: I'm sure she was kind of. She was probably not scripted.
2: Yeah, I'm like, that feels very realistic of like kids say the darndest things sort of situation. Like, I want a hippopotamus for Christmas sort of situation.
0: A bush baby.
1: I want a bush baby.
0: I was so surprised how many of our audience stuck around for the talk back after the screening, because it's probably our longest screening of the whole year.
1: Yep.
0: The movie itself is over 2.5 hours. Plus, we showed the Georges Méliès' trip to the moon and a couple documentary shorts before the film. So it was like 3 hours into the night, and these people stuck around with us.
2: I know. I was so impressed, too. I think that this is the sort of film, though, that invites that conversation, because it ends on, not necessarily an ambiguous note, but it certainly invites, it's open to interpretation of what it means to you, I think, in some regards of, you know, is this hopeful, is this tragic, you know, and what are the implications moving forward? And so I think it's cool that we had so many differing opinions that came to the table from that talk back as well.
0: Yeah, thus far, our talk backs have been full of people that are very impassioned about these films, and I love it so much.
2: And never the same person twice.
0: No. Like,
2: yeah, they come out for their movie, and it's really exciting.
1: I think that's the coolest thing.
0: Yeah.
1: And I think the audience size, I was poking around, and I guess Stanley Kubrick said something along the lines of, and he used the Italian name for the Mona Lisa, like Formaggio Fettuccini or something like that. but he said, like, if Da Vinci had written at the bottom, she's smiling this way to hide her teeth, or she's smiling this way because she's hiding a secret from her husband. The context that would, again, the meaning would be so much narrower than what you can glean from looking at the Formaggio Fettuccini's slight smile.
2: That's a really good point. It's, you know, art is in the eye of the beholder. And yeah, it's...
1: Well, and kind of the less the art says, like with words, the more context and meaning the people will try to glean, or the pieces that they intentionally put together.
0: And you're specifically talking about the ending of 2001, A Space Odyssey.
1: No, I'm actually talking about the whole movie.
2: Yeah.
1: Because, I mean, there's no dialogue the first 20 minutes. There's no dialogue the last 20 minutes. So that's, you know, 40 minutes of the movie. There's the 10-minute landing sequence on the moon. So, you know, now we're at 50 minutes of just long stretches of time without dialogue. And the dialogue really is kind of like, oh, let's play chess with Hal. And, oh, yeah, I didn't see that coming. Good game. I mean, just so flat, so emotionless, just, you know, kind of routine. Like, they're going through the routine while all of this, like, visual and auditory, musical and sound design perspective is going on around them.
0: So, based on some of the theories that were thrown out at our talk back, the primary one being that Dave ends up in an alien zoo, do you think that this film is us watching from the alien's perspective, watching humans?
1: I don't think so.
0: And that's why it's all so banal, is because they're just observing.
2: Oh, that's humanity. Interesting, though.
1: I kind of think
0: it was a theory that was kind of thrown out at the talk back, and it got a little glazed over, but I've thought about it since then.
2: Yeah.
1: I think it's a very distinctly human story, told through the human perspective. And the aliens are just kind of they're the harbingers of change.
2: Yeah.
1: And we're watching, because, you know, kind of in that Carl Sagan perspective of, we couldn't even conceive of the aliens, you know, in our brains. And even if we did, if they were even, like, corporeal, they'd probably be hideous monsters to us.
2: Right.
1: I mean, Steven Spielberg did a great job of making aliens cute, the only good part of Close Encounters of the Third Kind. But, I mean, to really kind of delve into that, it would be so foreign and unrelatable that I don't think that audiences would have appreciated it in the same way had it not been told from a human experience.
2: Yeah.
1: Or human perspective.
2: Yeah, there's a lot of pathos, despite the movie being very even keeled throughout the tone. Because, I mean, even as the horrors that Hal is inflicting upon the crew start taking place, Dave never loses his cool. He's still very, like keep a lid on it. We got to move through this. I got to survive by whatever means necessary. But nevertheless, it is very much we feel very much we're worried about him. We're worried about mm-hmm. the crew. We're, you know, and I remember the first time I saw it, the claustrophobia that I felt, you know, especially, uh-huh. oh my God, especially with that sound design of sometimes it's just you hearing him breathe.
0: Yes. The breathing is what I think yeah. makes it feel claustrophobic.
2: Yeah. Yeah. Yeah. But kind of connecting us to that act of respiration and breathing. Uh-huh. Like, again, it kind of makes it feel more human to me. Mm-hmm. Yeah.
0: It's where I felt a lot of the tension in those scenes is, mm-hmm. is his heavy breathing.
2: Yeah.
1: And how much, you know, again, kind of in that Mona Lisa concept, how much context are we gathering? Because this is only one of the only human or one of the only emotional cues we're actually getting.
2: Yeah.
1: You know, how much are we, you know, as he's breathing and I mean, everyone's breath changes periodically unless they're like meditating. Like as his breathing gets faster or heavier, or he switches from his nose to his mouth. You know, what are our brains trying to do to fill in those blanks and add context? Mm-hmm. And, yeah. you know, watching that in a group of people, the person next to you is going to maybe interpret in a much different way.
2: Absolutely.
1: I mean, still probably all in the same direction, but in a still radically different day rather than going, oh, gee whiz, I'm real stressed right now. Well, this is rough, okay?
0: I forgot what I was going to ask you. I'm sorry. I want to save the music for after the break because I've actually got something special to show you, Taylor.
1: Oh, no.
0: Before we go to the break, let's talk a little bit about the sets. You know, these sets, they cost a lot of money, but they actually rotate it.
2: That blew my mind. Like, it never ceases to amaze me, the lingering shot that we have on the stewardess. As mm-hmm. she like uh-huh. walks very deliberately and just makes the full rotation. Mm-hmm. And it was like, I was sitting there just going like, oh my God, this was the 70s. This is unbelievable.
1: She got this is the 60s.
2: Oh, this yeah. is the, that's right. Yeah, this was, sorry. This yeah, was 60s. 68. Yes.
1: Yeah. That's when it was released. This is probably shot in 65.
2: Yeah.
0: She got motion sickness from all the takes that they did.
1: Oh, I'm sure.
2: I bet.
1: That's yeah. probably so disorienting.
0: Actually, quite a few of the actors got motion sickness from a lot of the rotating moving sets. It was one of the common complaints on set. Besides the fact that Kubrick, being the meticulous master puppeteer that he is, he would direct them to the point of, like, you didn't grab that pen the way that I wanted you to grab that pen.
1: I don't blame him. Kubrick. With a budget like that and a set like that and kind of he was working with apparently Rocky with Arthur C. Clarke on this. I'm sure he had absolute visions of like perfection.
2: Oh yeah.
1: And like, no, it's weightless. Don't grab it like that. Yeah. I can totally see that, you know, that care and that meticulousness to craft. And it shows.
0: He developed all new ways of filming things for this film. And so I guess, yeah, being that master puppeteer.
1: See, and I have to say, on the rotating scenes, all I can think about is A Nightmare on Elm Street.
2: Because
1: I think they use a rotating room on that.
0: They did.
2: See, I think High School Musical 3.
1: So. Had I seen that, that would have been a repressed memory by now.
0: No, I'm the Zac Efron fan, not Taylor.
2: No, but Kubrick was so meticulous. I mean, down to picking the materials for the costumes mm-hmm. and like, yeah, that there is that level of perfectionist and probably undiagnosed OCD that he brought to it. But again, we don't have this quality of a film that looks timeless mm-hmm. if we don't have that attention to detail.
0: That's true.
1: I wish he would have given a little feedback to the costume designer on Star Trek, the slow motion picture.
2: Oh, yeah. With all the beiges? Yeah, no.
0: We said it last week, but I feel like that the costume design in that was pulling a lot from Star Wars.
2: Yeah.
0: And they should have let it be Star Trek and not try to be Star Wars. But 2001 Space Odyssey has the same production designer. The production designer who worked on 2001 A Space Odyssey went on to work on Star Trek, the motion picture.
1: I can see it.
2: Yeah.
1: Was the Star Trek, did they do a lot of in-camera stuff? I guess they would have had to. It was 1970, whatever. Mm-hmm. You know, and probably stealing that same technology and going, I just watched 2001. I did 2001 and it was beautiful and show off my stuff.
2: Yeah.
0: And with that, folks, it's time for us to go to the lobby and take a break. We'll be right back.
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0: 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You're listening to Studio C5 on KNVC. If you would like to join our conversation tonight, you can call us at 775-515-4141, and I will do my best to answer that phone. I did get a little preview when I was on Pop Culture Kaboom this last weekend of how to actually deal with that if it ever does come up.
1: Oh, wow. I feel like we're all just going to go, at the same time. What do we do?
0: Especially without Rhonda here. Rhonda, if you're out there listening to us, we do miss you very much.
2: So much.
0: Rhonda's just taken a short little hiatus this month, but she'll be back with us hopefully very soon.
2: Yeah, we all miss the little bong and orchestrating the theme song.
1: Yeah, we did. Taylor and I did it in Rhonda's honor, but it wasn't the same.
2: No, and mine was so out of time.
1: Yeah, same here.
0: And I was too busy looking away, hoping that I got everything right over here on the soundboard. If you're just tuning in tonight, we are talking about 2001 A Space Odyssey. We screened this film last Thursday night at the Brewery Arts Center in Carson City, and it was great. We've seen quite a decent amount of growth in our C5 program this year. We've gone from about 6 members in the audience to 30. And every single time I feel like that there's only a few familiar faces, mm-hmm. but we're seeing people turning up for the movies that they love. And 2001 definitely had some super fans in the audience.
1: Yeah, for sure. I think that it's so cool to see over the past couple of months to see who comes out for these movies too. I'm always surprised as well. I mean, I think Ghost in the Shell was perhaps my biggest surprise, where I was like, oh my gosh, look at all the people. And again, very passionate fans.
0: Extremely passionate. Yeah. And we had some that were very happy that we had gone with the English version, and others that were like, it's not the Japanese one. How dare you?
1: At least we didn't have anyone upset that we didn't go with the longer version of this film. So, yeah.
0: There was that one guy. There was the one guy during the talkback.
2: Yeah.
0: Yeah, he was like, I remember there being a lot more to the ending. He was supposed to open cabinets and find breakfast cereal. And yeah, that guy was actually the one in the audience that did not appreciate that we didn't have the extended cut.
2: Well, unfortunately, those negatives got burned just before Stanley Kubrick's death. Stanley Kubrick intended that those never be released to the public, and insisted that
0: this guy see it? Was he at the premiere?
2: He may have been.
1: Maybe, yeah.
2: Because I think it was maybe a few. It was out for a few days with this.
1: Wow.
2: Was at least based on my understanding of it.
1: That's so interesting. And as who among us in our talk back made the connection between that behavior and Georges Méliès as well? Was it Sean?
0: I think it was Sean.
1: Yeah, yeah. Uh-huh. Of similar, like these artists, very, very passionate and protective of their work, mm-hmm. that are like, if I go, it goes with me kind of situation. Yep. And for Georges Méliès, it was more a product of him being extremely hurt by really bad policies in America. And and for Kubrick, it was seemed a little bit more tied to his personality.
2: Oh, and his vision of perfection.
1: Oh, yeah. Mm-hmm.
2: I gather he insisted that he cut out nothing that was meaningful to the film.
1: Wow.
2: And just tightened it up and made it flow better.
0: Tightened it up. It still feels...
1: Yeah.
0: Like... When Dave gets sucked into the wormhole or whatever, I feel like that just goes on forever.
1: It's a little much, yeah.
0: And without some psychedelic
2: assistance,
0: it's definitely a long one to sit through in a theater.
1: Yeah.
2: Well, Star Trek, the slow motion picture, did it as well. And that felt even longer.
1: Yeah.
2: Actually, I was kind of like, I was pondering the comparison of those two scenes. Because I remember when watching Star Trek and they were going through their little wormhole-y, monolith-y, whatever-ness. And it was just these shots of the poor actors just with these blank looks on their faces. And I mean, at least we got the shot back of Dave in the helmet, like slowly looking more and more stressed. And,
1: oh yeah,
2: you know, starting, like, you can start to see the freak out in him.
1: Yeah. Oh, the extreme close up on his eye is exactly so. And then, yeah, uh-huh. You get so much out of that.
2: Mm-hmm. Mm-hmm. It was just it added again. It's like, oh, these characters are staring blankly, and this character, you know, because they shot the whole face and they were showing all of, you know, they kind of panned on them in Star Trek, where in this is just Dave, and you know, we have his face, we have him under the helmet with the glare, mm-hmm. So we don't see that much of him. And again, it's kind of that, let's give clues as to what the emotional context are, but not be beating people over the head with what the emotional context is.
1: Yeah.
2: And then the eye is kind of fun and creepy, and it's kind of same thing.
1: Yeah, absolutely.
2: And then the colors of the eye.
1: Oh.
0: I can't imagine watching this movie on psychedelics, though, honestly. I think I'd be freaked out.
1: I'm with you there.
0: Taylor, your dad always told us how he loved seeing this movie on acid.
2: Yes, yes, he did. He tried to get me to do it, but no. And actually, maybe in a theater, maybe.
1: The problem is, I would worry that it would kick in a little too soon, because if that's going on during all the hell nonsense, that's going to just give me a panic attack.
2: I figure it's like the ape scenes.
1: Oh,
2: Because this is kind of my take on the story is that the monolith is either the trigger or appears when, you know, we evolve as a species. Mm-hmm. The apes find the bone, which they've been around the entire time, and they learn how to use it as a weapon/tool.
1: Mm-hmm.
2: So I would imagine, like, coming onto it then, it's like, yeah, man. Those apes, they're learning, man. That's cool. That's what made us, man. And then you get kind of eased into it. And then the horror of Hal comes. And I don't know. Hal has always been very soothing to me, so.
0: Because when you're angry, you are Hal.
2: Perhaps. And what's wrong with that lyric?
0: I grew up in a Portuguese household where we all yelled at each other, even when we were happy. Yeah. So then when you talk to me in a monotone voice, and I'm like, why aren't you yelling at me?
2: See, that's what I learned to weaponize with my family. Because my family was fairly volatile, not volatile like your family, but fairly volatile. So if it was just, I'm going to sit back and be calm like an adult, what's the matter with you? It would just send everyone into a rage.
1: Yep.
2: And then that was, it was weaponized.
0: And he still likes to do it.
2: It's such fun.
0: So we talked about a little bit about the premiere. I've been kind of saving this little Easter egg for you, Taylor. So you said that the soundtrack is one of the things that you love the most about this film because of the classical music.
2: The sound design.
0: The sound design. Well, the original composer did compose an entire score for this film that Kubrick scrapped.
2: I don't blame him.
0: And
2: who was it? Was it Danny Elfman?
0: No. The composer's name was Alex North.
1: It's 6-year-old Danny Elfman.
0: He didn't find out until the premiere that his score had been cut.
2: How tragic is that?
0: Just livid.
2: Oh.
0: However, I've been previewing the score, and I'm going to play a little bit for you. And it is just so different.
2: Okay.
0: So this is the docking scene when the ape has thrown the bone into the air, okay. And then it turns into the spaceship.
2: Okay.
0: So this is the spaceship flying through space.
1: So originally the do-do-do-do-do.
2: Yeah, I think the blue swan something like that.
1: Blue Danube, I think. Yeah.
2: Blue swan. Terrible names.
0: So this is what was intended to be there instead by Alex North.

0: if this had made it, I think I would want to burn him with cigarettes more than Danny Elfman. I mean, this it's kind of got that same, you know, it's got that kind of same, it's got a similar, like, vibe to, yeah. If it is Blue Danube, I probably got the wrong song. But it has kind of a similar vibe to it. But, again, it's not familiar. Yeah. So it doesn't blend into the background in the same way.
1: No.
0: So that you can focus on the visuals and just still feel the music rather than, yeah.
2: Every song that I previewed from Alex North's score has been very similar to that. And I'm like, oh, this would have been a much different film.
1: Yeah. Well, it's clear to me that the classical music was put in as temp tracks, yeah. You know, which is something that commonly directors will do with their editors to set the pace to get the overall vibe while the composer is working on the score. And that they just said, you know what? We're just going to keep it. Just keep these temp scores. And
2: I can see Stanley Kubrick like cringing the way that Taylor just did.
0: Yeah. The familiarity of music too. New music, I think our brains pay attention to a little too much.
1: Yeah.
0: But familiar music, our brains kind of tune out and we just kind of, you know, bob along with them. Well, I mean, like Britney Spears, like Oops, I Did It Again, can be playing in the background and I don't even notice that it's a song.
1: Yeah.
0: And it's not a fantastic song.
2: How dare you?
0: I was actually trying to think of a worse Britney Spears song, but that was the only song that I could think, the worst Britney Spears song that I could think of.
1: Oh, wow.
0: But it's like, you know, it's a really common song. So it has an emotional context to it, but it's not something that you pay attention to.
1: Yeah.
0: So I think having the very well orchestrated classical familiar songs really does, it sets an emotional tone and allows you to focus on elsewhere.
1: Well, and for me, I mean, I don't know if this was, it doesn't seem intentional if we're going with the temp track theory, that's what he just decided to embrace. But for me, it always made sense because we don't hear that very famous duh, duh, duh score until the apes discover the tool.
0: Uh-huh.
1: And it's like, it almost feels like you know, and then the rest of human evolution happened. And yep. Part of our creation was these beautiful pieces of classic music mm-hmm. that have survived centuries. And why have they survived centuries? It's because of our evolution and our keeping of that art alive and the fact that it was even still alive in 2001 in this mm-hmm. reality.
2: That's a great point.
1: That was always my reading of it, of like, why use all this music? Because it's part of what makes us human.
0: Uh-huh.
1: Yeah.
2: And
0: all of these
2: not fairies flittering. That's really what that music sounded like to me. Sorry, Alex North.
1: Well, he came from a really classic Hollywood. Like he did the music for Spartacus and Cleopatra and Streetcar Named Desire mm-hmm. and Who's Afraid of Virginia Woolf. So like you can really hear in that just that brief little clip of like it's very old school with the strings and the flutes and very twinkly. Yeah.
0: I mean, the classical music too is also we won season tickets to Reno Chamber Orchestra, and it's been fantastic because they'll play whole segments of I don't know what a whole big collection of classical music is.
2: Suites is what they've been calling them in the program.
0: Suites, good. Oh, I like suites.
2: Not that kind of suite.
0: I know.
2: Musical suite.
0: Sweet. They have kind of a you know, sitting through them, they've got a whole like storytelling vibe to them. Mm-hmm. So using these really common tropes to kind of, you know, at certain places there's certain kinds of music for storytelling, I think is really kind of advantageous for movies because, again, it kind of blends into the background. We have the context for it. We have this wide selection of where a particular piece of music will fit well emotionally into a film. Mm-hmm. And, I mean, we wouldn't have to, you know, pay, you know, our composers quite as much, which is probably not something that Hollywood wants to do. But I kind of appreciate using the more common, you know, the old classical music to kind of cut, you know, slice and dice and pick those moments that match the moments of movies because it's still storytelling, but it's familiar storytelling and I think people resonate with that.
1: Absolutely.
0: Our brains resonate with that. Literally resonate with that.
1: Yeah.
2: You know, you watched a lot of Looney Tunes and Merry Melodies growing up, right?
0: I did.
2: Do you think that that's why you have this take on classical music? Because they did that very frequently, where mm-hmm. they would take a classical piece and do an entire Bugs Bunny, Elmer Fudd.
1: Oh, yeah. Right.
2: You know.
1: Opera.
2: A comedy opera.
0: There's a whole evilness to IP that kind of grosses me out a little about this, but I mean we only publicize the new drugs that are patented under patent right now. We don't really like push aspirin for anything, even though that might be the right fix for something. But because it's new and it's more profitable and it's trademarkable and it's copyrightable, that we create this new stuff so someone can own it, mm-hmm. and we start really squeezing out the stuff that's familiar and the stuff that actually works. And I really find that I appreciate that Looney Tunes did that, because I mean they were doing it probably to be cheap because they wanted something familiar and they want and music
2: I wasn't feel like, what it was. I feel like they also gave me a music education with it.
1: Oh yeah.
0: They did.
1: Absolutely. They did.
0: Probably a far better education than Danny Elfman's ever given me.
2: Harsh.
0: I hope Danny Elfman never hears this. Probably curse me.
1: Well, I'm going to LA next week. I can't join you on the Studio C5 LA trip, but I am making sure to make a stop by Beetle House just so that I can, I guess, defy you. I don't know.
2: Ron and I are dragging him to Beetle House on the C5 trip
1: feels,
2: as well.
1: It feels out of spite.
0: Probably.
2: He's going to have to sit through some Danny Elfman.
0: Yeah. And the sad thing is, like, I used to really like Beetlejuice, the movie, and I like, but I still, yeah, no. No, don't make me do it.
2: Well, shall we move on beyond soundtracks? You know, what is the legacy that you feel like 2001 A Space Odyssey has left on the genre of science fiction? We definitely saw its influence on Star Trek the Motion Picture, but is there anything else that stands out to you as to where you can see its influence?
1: Oh my gosh, I feel like everything. I mean, I know that that there was some discussion in our talk back of how Kubrick took some artistic liberties with the physics of space and how things actually would take place in, you know, that sort of environment. But
2: an interesting comment.
1: There was a very concerted effort to be as accurate as mm-hmm. he possibly could. And mm-hmm. I mean, by that point, we had just barely, you know, had experience going into space. We, you know, hadn't yet landed on the moon. And
0: yeah, the Russians had beat us.
1: Yeah, yeah, exactly. And so
0: this is height of the Cold War too.
1: Yeah. Mm. And so to know that much without having much, you know, primary source material was so impressive. And again, it makes it not feel dated watching this. Mm-hmm. It feels like this could be from, you know, a couple decades ago. Yeah.
2: And that dedication to realism that Stanley Kubrick had is why people have the conspiracy theory that he may have faked the moon landing.
0: I think Sean really pointed out that all of this is done in camera.
1: Mm-hmm.
0: And that creates its own timelessness. And I remember one of my favorite TV shows, and I actually think my first crush came from this show, was Knight Rider.
1: Oh, yeah.
0: I loved that car so much. But they used practicals. And it was one of the I feel like it's one of the last TV shows, at least, that was really using practicals. Because that was like, I think 1982 to 1984, 5, 6, somewhere around there. And then I think Star Trek The Next Generation started in like 87, somewhere around there. And that had a lot of CGI in it, a lot of computer graphics. And and the computer graphics looked pretty fake. And actually, a lot of the miniatures and the practicals in Knight Rider look pretty fake too. But
2: they'd evolved so much from what we've seen on our journey here on the show with what we saw in animation. I mean, the computer animation that happened in Black Cauldron and some of the anime films that we saw.
0: But I feel like there's something that has survived is the practicals. And now the CGI is good enough to look like a practical.
2: Yeah.
0: For a lot of what's done for, you know, for Starship porn, for, you know, these slow pans and space travel and whatnot. But the fact that the practicals had been so refined at that point have, and I gather they did research, they worked with some NASA folks to try to, like, get it as realistic as humanly realistic looking as possible. Mm-hmm. I think that is definitely that moment where we started to see more realism in sci-fi for how, you know, how to shoot things and how things might actually look. And there wasn't the need for suspension of disbelief, like a spaceship traveling, like with a string,
1: yeah, you know,
0: stuff like that.
2: Plan 9 from outer space.
0: Exactly.
2: Speaking of Plan 9 from outer space, I asked Rhonda when we were going on our history of science fiction for a list of movies that are sci-fi that she would actually watch. And to my surprise, Plan 9 from Outer Space was actually on her list.
1: Why didn't that make our list? I love Plan 9 from Outer Space.
2: Because I want to do Alien Invaders next year for one of our chapters, and I think that would definitely be a great one for Alien Invaders.
1: I agree. Okay, so next year.
0: I've never seen it.
2: That's the one chapter of science in our history of science fiction that we weren't able to fit into our quarters this year. Mm-hmm. Alien Invaders. So, well, I'd like to do like a little, I don't know, addendum.
1: Ooh, you know what we could put into that is Mars Attacks, because
2: that's my thoughts exactly.
1: Guess who didn't compose that Tim Burton film?
0: Oh my god.
1: Yeah, it's Danny Elfman.
0: Does
1: Free.
0: It sound good?
1: I think that was during the middle of their feud, or yeah.
0: Oh,
1: oh wait, oh no. No, I'm sorry, I'm wrong. It was right after that. No, that is still Danny Elfman.
2: No. I just love that movie because Sarah Jessica Parker's head gets put on a chihuahua.
1: It's crazy.
2: That is one of the most brilliant things to ever do in a movie.
0: Should have put her on a horse.
1: Oh!
2: But then that wouldn't make sense.
0: That actually made a lot of sense.
1: Yeah.
0: But...
2: No, because she's already a horse.
0: Yeah. Oh. It'd just be a new form of realism.
1: Oh, boy.
0: Sorry, Jessica Parker.
2: We're never...
1: Longtime fan of Studio C5, Sarah Jessica Parker.
2: She's never going to buy any of our scripts. Taylor.
0: Never.
2: Yeah, I feel like 2001 A Space Odyssey definitely influenced everything that came after it, particularly Star Wars, because of the miniatures that George Lucas used. When I was a kid, I hadn't seen 2001 A Space Odyssey. I grew up in a very Star Wars house, and I was convinced that George Lucas had come up with all of those things, and George Lucas was my, like, filmmaking god for years until I went to, in high school, I took a film class, and I was like, oh, I'm terribly wrong about everything.
1: Well, even George Lucas said that this is the greatest science fiction film of all time. And, like, for the man who, you know, sparked one of the biggest sci-fi franchises that I think we'll ever see. Yeah. You know, it's really that shows a lot. That shows the impact of this film.
2: Yeah, Star Wars is what they're calling now a forever franchise.
1: Yeah,
2: Disney is interested in forever franchise properties.
1: Woo!
2: Did you hear the latest one?
1: No.
2: Their latest acquisition?
1: No.
2: Casper the Friendly Ghost.
1: No.
2: And they're turning it into a Wednesday style, like, you know, darkly teen dramedy, like Riverdale, Chilling Adventures of Sabrina the Teenage Witch-esque.
1: Leave Christina Ricci's legacy alone.
2: Yeah, you're not getting your regular, like, Casper the Friendly Ghost. You're getting, like, I'm a ghost and I need a mystery solved. Are you my person that's going to do that for me?
1: Oh, we live in the bad place. Oh,
0: I think
1: no.
0: You might be right.
1: Yeah.
2: And the worst part, no Devon Sawa.
1: Of course, our hot ghost boy. Oh, boy. So will y'all be seeing The Mandalorian and Grogu this month?
2: I will be. Taylor will not.
1: Okay, maybe you and I go together then.
2: Absolutely.
0: When I first heard of this, I thought it was just really sexist. I thought it was a DeLorean that was just for a man.
1: Oh, God.
0: It's the man DeLorean. Like, oh, women can't drive a DeLorean too?
2: No, it's sweet daddy Pedro Pascal.
1: Indeed.
2: Who's in everything.
1: Everything.
0: The bits that I have seen, doesn't he have a helmet on the whole time?
1: Pretty much, and we're pretty sure that's
0: voiceover?
1: Pretty much. I think that he does like 1 week on set per season. So
0: he is literally phoning it in.
1: We don't care though. It's still him in our hearts.
2: It is.
0: It's imagination.
2: It is a cute story. I've enjoyed the series.
1: Yeah.
0: I guess less is more. Less of Pedro Pascal is more.
2: And we wouldn't have the series without 2001 A Space that Odyssey. Is true.
1: Do you think Stanley Kubrick would like The Mandalorian and Grogu?
0: No, absolutely not.
1: I can't even say that with a straight face.
0: I mean, Kubrick,
2: did
0: though, is...
2: Stanley Kubrick like much of anything?
1: That's a fair point. Even his own work.
0: I would think that he would think it's way too war-y. Because, I mean, Dr. Strangelove, not Dr. Strange, apparently. Dr. Strangelove is very anti-war.
1: Yep.
0: One of the things that came from the talk back was the ship that the bone turns into is apparently like a nuclear armed ship.
1: Yeah.
0: It's a weapon.
2: Yeah. And that audience member, she said, you know, that the aliens... Her take was that the aliens were mortified that the monolith had created these very violent sort of creatures and not evolved them in the way that they had anticipated that these creatures would evolve.
0: Well, they gave Dave a very, very peaceful after monolith. And even though Kubrick did say the zoo, but I mean, where's Dave going to go? Hal's shut down. There's no life support. He can only go into the monolith, and what are they going to do with them? But like, let's build a little environment for this guy until he lives out his time, and then he evolves into something maybe a little more peaceful.
2: But he's Super in the baby. Sequel.
1: Yeah.
0: He's not in 2010?
2: Yeah.
0: Is he in the sequel?
2: Yeah.
0: I don't know. I haven't seen it.
2: He's one of the top listed actors.
0: 2010 is not in canon to me for 2001. I mean,
2: have you watched it?
0: Oh, yeah. I've watched it a few times. It's okay.
2: Just okay.
0: I mean, I appreciate the backstory for Hal. I think it makes Hal probably a little less scary, though.
2: Well, on that note, it is the end of our show.
0: Thank you, Lyric.
2: Next week, thank you for joining us on tonight's Journey to the Stars. Tune in next week on Studio C5 as we begin a brand new chapter, our trek into the world of the space opera. 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Don't go bananas with us next week.
0: Oh, my.
1: We'd love to hear from you. 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
7: 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Opinions of Battleborne Tech are those of the host and callers. This week, we welcome Nora and Robert. The opinions expressed on this show do not necessarily reflect those of KNVC or Computer Core, who write their opinions on typewriters. No autocorrect, no autocomplete, just a commitment to the text, one letter at a time.
4: Yeah, it's hard to get AI embedded into a 1970s Selectric typewriter. That's a typewriter. That's for all you folks out there that don't remember. A typewriter is something that you'd hammer away on and it would make letters onto paper. Very strange technology.
7: Yeah, and also it came with carbon paper so that you can make more than one copy, which reminds me about copy and fail. It's not about the carbon paper.
4: That's right. If you run any kind of Linux server system, you're probably already aware of the pants on fire, or I'm sorry, hair on fire.
7: I think both are on fire, actually.
4: Yeah.
7: Just one big figure of fire.
4: The latest CVE that has hit the airwaves, as it were, the name of the exploit is copy fail. And it only takes a very simple Python script, 732 characters long. That's tiny. And that tiny little script will give an attacker full-on root access to a server system and all the virtual machines running thereupon. It's a pretty significant CVE. And so if you're running servers, you should already be updating to the latest patches to get rid of that.
7: 2026-31431 for those keeping track of the CVEs. And Joe, is it every Linux, just a couple Linux, or Mint, or what are we talking?
4: All of them.
7: All of them.
4: Every Linux distro is affected.
7: Even Red Hat?
4: Yeah, even Red Hat. I was running a CentOS 7, and I had to switch distros. I know it's ancient. But yeah, if your website mysteriously goes offline for about half an hour, that's why your admins are doing their due diligence by patching this particular exploit. So if you're running a server, yeah, you should patch that exploit too, even though it does take physical insertion of the script. Still, patch your servers. Keep them up to date. We got a phone call here, and this is Nora, where everything is coming up spam.
7: Go ahead, caller.
8: Yes, I'm having trouble with my internet, and I need to find out why. Okay. I needed to give you my name.
7: Well, yeah, eventually. I was waiting for you to wind down, but sure, okay. And who am I talking to?
8: Talking to Nora.
7: Hey, Nora. So sorry you're having internet problems about something about email.
8: Something about, yeah, all my emails are going to trash.
7: Oh, okay. Well, have you thought about getting better quality email? Maybe, do you think AI is deciding that your email is all trash? That's a little harsh.
8: I don't know, but there's some ones that I need for my because I'm a secretary for a club. You know, but some of them are junk, I know, but this, all of them, everything went to trash for two and a half days.
7: Most people call and want more to go to trash, but you're the opposite. You want less to go to trash. Okay, let's work on that. We can do something about that. So who's your email with after the at sign? What is it?
8: AT&T.net.
7: Okay. AT&T's got Spam Guard, and usually they delete everything after 30 days, so you want to take a look on that. Everything is going, huh?
8: Yeah, everything. I've done it. Just happened 3 days ago.
7: All right.
8: The 24th was the last day I had emails.
7: So
9: So your your emails that previously went to your inbox no problem are now going to spam, right?
8: Everything went to right. inbox.
9: Okay.
8: And then right. a friend of mine told me how to get to get them back off of the trash back into my inbox.
9: Okay. And how do you get your email? Do you just type it into your web browser? AT&T?
8: Well, it's Thunderbird.
9: Oh, you're using Thunderbird. Well, God bless you.
8: Well, that's who the
9: okay. Well, that
8: set me up with Thunderbird.
9: Well, that changes things. So Thunderbird is might be our problem. I got it, but I don't use it. Huh. Well, do you see when you bring up one of the ones that you want, that are you in your front of your computer now?
8: Yes, I am. So you want me to go to trash?
9: Yeah, eventually you want to go to trash and say you want to mark it as not spam, okay?
8: Because I have 4 or 5. See, I've got 27, 26, and the 25th.
9: Okay.
8: Which ones came through, but nothing's come through for today, the 28th, and then they stopped on the 24th. Okay. And my daughter tried to send me one on the 28th, and it went on my phone, but it didn't go on my computer. Is that okay. weird?
9: Yeah. Oh, really? Okay, well, that's a hint, because it's either Thunderbird or AT&T marking it as spam. So one of the things you can do in Thunderbird is tools, accounts, set. Well, there's a couple things. Tools, options, security, reset training data. Now, what that does is saying, forget everything you know about junk mail and just let everything through, okay? Because it learns over time what is junk in Thunderbird. So it's called training. So if you go tools and then options and then security and then reset training data, that will wipe it clean. So if it's Thunderbird doing it to you, that should clean it up, okay? And then later on, you're going to have to mark them as junk and retrain it. That'll be good.
8: Can you take over my computer and do that?
9: No, but we can. Oh, no, but tools, options, security, reset, training data will do it. Yeah, if it, but this.

0: And not on your computer, I'm betting Thunderbird. And if you reset that data, that will do it. Okay?
1: Yeah, because, like I said, I've got the one from my daughter on my phone, but it's not on the computer, yeah. and it didn't go into junk either.
0: Yeah, that's a big clue. That's a big clue that it's Thunderbird. Another one, now I know while you're into tools, account settings, you can find tools, account settings, junk settings, and then make sure it says, do not mark mail as junk if sender is in my address book. So tools, account settings, junk settings, and you make sure that's checked. And that's...
1: Where do I find all these things? You see?
0: Well, when you have Thunderbird up, the menu at the top, one of the things should be tools. It could be file, and it could be a couple one down. I don't think I got Thunderbird on this.
1: I don't think I...
0: No, I don't...
1: So could I go off of my emails and find that stuff?
0: Well, yeah, it should be in your email program if you're using Thunderbird. It should be at the top menu.
1: I don't see anything up there. You know how stupid I am.
0: No,
1: I mean, I know nothing. I know nothing. I don't know.
0: Why doesn't everybody just use the U.S. mail like God intended? That's what I want to know, right?
1: I did for years, and that was fine. I worked for the post office for years.
0: I know, Nora. So, it's stupid, not you. So, yeah, you had everything working fine until email came on.
1: Well, I don't see Thunderbird up here. I don't know where I find it.
0: Well, your email should be, if you're using Thunderbird, that should be where your email is. Are you using Thunderbird, or you're going out on a web address to a web page?
1: I don't know.
0: You can go either way.
1: Computer core set it up, so I don't know what we'd do.
0: Yeah. Well, Thunderbird is something else. Yeah. You could do Alt key or F10 to try to get the menu if you can't see it right away.
1: Okay. I see. Alt
0: key or the F10. Yeah.
1: Okay. Well, like I say, I don't.
0: If you hold down the Alt, will it show it?
1: There's Wait a minute. I got to find it.
0: Okay.
1: There's Alt. Not showing nothing.
0: All right. Well, maybe we can follow up a call. You can take another stab at it and give us another call back, but we got to end up this call. But those are the two things you can do to find it out. And maybe you can get someone else over to help you and help you with to figure out whether you're using Thunderbird or the web. That's an important part, too. And then get those going. All right.
1: Okay.
0: All right. Bye. Well, I think you're on your way. So it's not you, it's them. So good luck.
1: Okay, thanks.
0: All right. Bye-bye.
1: Bye-bye.
0: Well, God bless Nora. You know, phone support is hard, and I do it every week, but she stumped me. Later on, we found out that she thought she was only getting trash and spam because those in Thunderbird were correctly sorted. That was the problem. Her inbox, or the thing she mail she wanted, somebody clicked on the top of the heading. She says she did it, so I'm just saying somebody did a click on the heading on the top of the calling for dates. And so it says, oh, sure, you want me to flip it? So what happened is that she cleans out her inbox, salute, inbox zero. And so she had it from her oldest email, and then the new emails came down at the bottom of the column off the screen. So her emails were coming. She just couldn't see them. She could only see the old ones because of the sort order. A simple click to swap the sorting of the date brought back all her emails. And I'm sorry, Nora. Sorry you're getting emails again.
2: Sorry you're getting emails again?
0: Well, it must be. Well, it's just work. If you look at it, emails that come in are pretty much work.
2: That is very true. And be careful what you click on. Just your warning of the day. If you see any links, don't click on them. So,
0: well, and don't click on the headers unless you mean to switch the sort things in Thunderbird. That'll get you. And also, it's good that if you think you're going crazy with and you have an email client, go ahead and sign in on the web. And almost all emails have a web interface. You can

0: check out and make sure that it's actually your email and not your email program by looking at it on the web.
1: Good advice. We have got another phone call here. This is Robert, and he is trying to finagle his way out of scamming and scammers, and it's just hard to do sometimes.
2: Go ahead, caller.
3: Hi. Yeah, this is Robert. I'm calling about a couple situations. I got scammed last November and also recently in May.
2: Okay.
3: So it's a little bit, both of them are a little bit different situations. I was at a motel, and my computer was going haywire. So I shut it down, and I went and got it to my local computer guy and erased everything. This is Sacramento, by the way. And so when I come home, I went to stop at McAfee's because I realized I didn't have a good enough security system, and I bought a program from McAfee's and went home and I tried to download it and I had trouble with it. And immediately I got a call from a group in India, said they were with McAfee.
2: Oh,
3: so,
2: cool.
3: They said there's spyware on my computer and they're there to help me download McAfee. I said, okay, great. Cause I'm having trouble with it. And apparently,
2: yeah,
3: those scammers
2: got really good customer service at the beginning, don't they?
3: Yeah, I was surprised. They called me immediately. Say, hey, we're McAfee. Like, oh, okay. Man, this McAfee's really
2: right
3: on the ball.
2: That's suspicious right there. But go ahead. Yeah.
3: So anyway, they asked if they could, you know, get control of my computer, and I gave them permission to do that because I was stupid. And
2: I'll stop you right there. You know, it's not your fault that they're scammers. I mean, they're the ones being bad. Go ahead.
3: Well, you know, you don't know what you don't know, you know, and I didn't know anything.
2: Yeah,
3: so
2: yeah.
3: I want my computer to work, you know. I got
2: my
3: games. I want to play
2: my
3: wrist.
2: They know that. And they're taking advantage of you. So go ahead. So they took over your computer. Good times.
3: They took over the computer, and then they went along where, you know, if you want us to download Microsoft 11 and different things, and we could take care of this virus for you and protect you with spyware. And I said, well, okay, well, what's the cost? And he says, for 3 years of protection, it's $5.99. So I'm like, well, that's a lot of money, but I want my computer run, and I don't have a whole lot of time to mess with this. I'm in a motel out of town. And difficult time. So I went ahead and said, okay, so I agreed to it, and I didn't want to get myself into, obviously, so I realized, I went to work, and I realized that they misspelled McAfee. The three times they wrote McAfee on my computer, they were misspelling it.
2: Yeah.
3: And I said, how could they be McAfee if they're not spelling the name correctly?
2: Yeah,
3: like,
2: maybe that's part of the scam. They can't
3: but,
2: say the exact name.
3: Yeah,
2: I doubt it.
3: Right.
2: But I don't know.
3: Yeah, they just kept misspelling it.
2: No.
3: So I tried to call back, and I got some sort of a bubble response. And I couldn't get hold of it, so I panicked. And as soon as I got off work, I went down and got erased again. That's another $100 to get erased.
2: Oh, so
3: I
2: mean, $200. You got a bubble. You got a bubble response. I don't know what that is. What is that?
3: No, my phone, when I called the number, bubbles come on my phone.
2: Bubble?
3: You know, it's actually showed bubbles on my phone. Instead of, you know, the call number, I had bubbles. It's just, you know,
2: the caller ID said bubbles.
3: Yeah, it said bubbles, and then makes a funny sound, and I just, you know, like, what the hell, if I can't get a hold of it, I can't even leave a message, and I'm like, hey, wait a second, I'm going to cancel that $5.99, because I realize that's a ridiculous price.
2: Yeah. Yeah,
3: so, anyway.
2: $5.99 to bubbles, okay.
3: Right, so I went down to my computer store, and it got erased again.
2: Okay.
3: And so they were telling me, we checked with McAfee, and come to find out, they had put a new security name on my McAfee account. And that's the McAfee said, well, that's not your name, and we've got your receipt here, so we know you're legitimate. So if you want to, we'll erase them and put your name on the security system so they can't get on it. I said, fantastic. So I did that. And I immediately called my bank up, and, you know, it's Alaska Federal Credit Union up in Anchorage, Alaska. So I contacted them, and they within a month, they got my $5.99 back. Because I used a Visa card.
2: Well, this is a good, you know, journey
3: folks. Absolutely.
2: Yeah, okay, all right.
3: So a month later, I got a call from the same company in India. And they said, well, we're no longer with McAfee. We got, you know, lost our contract with them.
2: Oh, my. They came back for another bite from the apple.
3: Yeah.
2: Oh,
3: yeah.
2: Geez.
3: They said, hey, we're going to give you $5.99 to make up for it. Give your money back.
2: Oh,
3: I said, no, thank you. I've got my money back. It's between you and the bank now because I don't need another $5.99 because I realized immediately that was, hey, let me pay it twice and so we can scam you a second time, you know?
2: Yeah,
3: you know, shame on them the first time, shame on me the second, which I did not fall for.
2: Yeah, okay. I kind of go along with that, sure. Oh, my gosh. I can't believe they called you back. Oh, okay.
3: Yeah, no, they it was pretty gutsy out there.
2: Did you say, hello, and, Bubbles? Did you call them Bubbles?
3: No.
2: You should have asked for Bubbles. Next time, ask for Bubbles. Can it manage to be for Bubbles?
3: Yeah, it was really strange because, you know, I hear Bubbles and then it would show Bubbles, blah, blah, blah, you know, on my phone. So I didn't understand what's going on there.
2: It would show Bubbles on your phone and the caller ID said Bubbles.
3: And it would make Bubble sounds.
2: Oh, man.
3: You know,
2: I kind of forgot how to do that. That sounds awesome.
3: Yeah, it was, you know, just when I try to call them and don't have a legitimate number, because they would, you know, like I said, it would go to some sort of recording of a Bubbles and show Bubbles on my phone. So that, man, this is not good.
2: All right.
3: And,
2: all right. Well, is there anything I can help you with? This was very entertaining, but wait, you're looking for tips on, you know, how not to get tricked or what's up? What's up? It sounds like you're doing pretty well.
3: Yeah.
2: I mean, there, but you did pretty well. You called your bank, you know, you didn't fall for the call back and you got your computer cleaned up. So those are all good things to do.
3: Yeah. And, you know, I had a recent program. It's a little, I got it crossed up with that recent one that I did in November, but I brought it down to, I don't know, am I allowed to say the name of it? The place?
2: Well, we'll just say a good repair place. That'll be fine.
3: Someone that referred me to a store that does work in Carson City.
2: All right.
3: And I was real happy with that. And now it's working. I'm on my computer now.
2: Okay.
3: And
2: well,
3: they took that virus off.
2: Well, there's a lot, you know, I'm glad you had a good experience here. There's a lot of, there's programs and stuff. We usually, at our shop, we usually recommend just the built-in Microsoft one because, as you found out, no matter what you got on, if they call you on the phone and trick you into trusting them to get on your computer, you know, game's over. I mean, it doesn't matter what you have. You know, it's like you unlock the door and they, you know, it doesn't matter how good the lock is. If you unlock the door and they come in, oh, well.
3: That was the second thing that happened. I got my latest scam. I was with I found out that I've been paying for 4 years for an Avast program for security, even though I have McAfee. And I realized, what's this bill for? You know, so I looked it up and kind of found out I paid 4 years. That's about $1,200, you know, for 4 years. But I realized, hey, what's this bill for? And so I called my bank, and they informed me that now, even though my credit card got canceled, when I get a new card, they can, because I put on this you know, free 3 month trial period, then it goes to automatic. And, you know, I never saw my computer in my real life. Yeah. So it's not on my computer. I don't see Avast anywhere. So I got my bank involved. They called Avast up and we're going. The guy says, well, let me get on a computer and I'll erase it. So I gave him control of my computer, you know, another stupid thing to do.
2: Oh, no.
3: Yeah, he kept trying to get me to get my caller, my bank in Alaska to hang up. I said, no, I want a witness. You know, in case the thing goes sideways, and 3 times he tried to get her to hang up. And I said, no, I want her on the phone. Oh, he's like, oh, you can trust me. And I said, well, I don't know you. I've had this bank I've had for 50 years, so I trust them. And he said, well, you haven't known her very long. I said, no, but I trust the institution. I don't know your institution. And you know, he thought it was pretty funny. So anyway, he got on my computer, and he's, you know, was like 45 minutes in that computer trying to find the program to erase it, he says. So then we realized on the emails that it says right on there, you are now protected, which I didn't know you need to download to actually get that protection, okay? In other words, 45 minutes, so there's no reason to be on my computer because it was never downloaded, which I didn't know.
2: But you were paying for it, too.
3: Yeah, I was paying for it. So I want a refund. He goes, no, I'm not giving you a refund. So that's where we're at now, and I don't know if my bank will pay for that or not, but
2: I don't know how far back
3: the
2: question. Yeah, I don't know.
3: Yeah, he had no reason to get on my computer because it was never downloaded.
2: Because
3: I told him it's about on my screen. I don't see it, so I don't see the value of having it.
2: I think the only people I've remoted in the computer are people I've met face-to-face. I mean, they're my clients that, you know, we have a relationship. They know me and all that. But, yeah, other than that, I can't, it's really dicey to get someone, you know. It's like letting a stranger into your house, you know. You know, you kind of want to know them. Hey, we got to bring this call to Cole, but thanks for calling. It's a cautionary tale, and we'll go over some tips when we go over it on the show. But, hey, thanks for calling in, and you've helped out a lot of people by telling us your cautionary tale there.
3: Yeah.
2: And good job. Good job finding some help at computer shops and at your bank to get you straight away.
3: Yes, thank you, sir. Appreciate your help.
2: All right, thanks, and thanks for calling. Battleborne Tech.
3: Sure, bye-bye, man.
2: Bye-bye.
0: Well, Robert talked about bubbles, and I was a little confused. I looked it up, and bubbles is actually what comes up if customer response management, they're probably using the scammers are using a program to keep track of their customers. And if you call into that and there's a little configuration problem, it comes up with bubbles. It really does. It's a thing.
1: I knew a exotic dancer way back when whose nickname was Bubbles. So,
0: yeah. not so much here. Not so much, unfortunately. These are scammers. I don't know what dances they do. But also the sounds he's heard is actually the switching equipment where the auto dialers are switching from one to another. That sounds like a little popping noise. So he's actually coming into the scam central call center and hearing the switching equipment and the customer scam database was saying, I don't know who you are, Bubbles. And that's the name of the scammer. So Bubbles is not good. If you get Bubbles, hang up.
1: Agreed. And that doesn't include the fake keyboard noises that AI phone trees have. Well, Christy, you know what? We've come to the end of the show. How about some words of wisdom going out?
0: This has been Battleborne Tech. Thanks to our callers, Noah and Robert. They called us at 775-241-3571. We're in studio Saturdays from 9 to 11 Pacific. Call us then at 775-241-3571 or anytime and tell us a good time to call you back. Our theme music is by Breakmaster Cylinder, Break Like Street Dancers, not Break Like Cars Avoiding Them. Our engineer is Joe Bly, the difference between the thunderstorm crashing on the microphones and the serene radio waves you're cruising on now. Our thanks to Anthony, our ex post facto checker, our nerd prom chaperone, checking the purity of the punch bowl, lighting up dark corners, and making sure that Tech Talk stays a dance and not a rumble. Notice Claude AI contributed to this episode. Complaints may be directed to Claude itself, which will receive them like a prom chaperone, attentively, diplomatically, and with absolutely no intention of changing the rules. 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That's questions with an S and T-E-C-H at the end of the address. 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
5: 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We're turning up homegrown music from across northern Nevada. Original tracks, local voices, and music that doesn't come from an algorithm. 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This is High Desert Music, where homegrown gets played. And that is where you turn up the dial, whether you're in your car or on the computer listening, wherever you're tuning in. Thanks to everyone who's been sending in music and lyrics. And this is the place to hear original artists from across northern Nevada. Just want to do a quick shout out reminder out there that we have a Facebook page while the KNVC website is under construction. And if you go to our Facebook page, High Desert Music, you'll find all the updates that we have, even the song titles of all the artists that submitted their songs through previous shows. We also provide the links to the archive section. We'll find all of that for you while our website is getting a makeover. And you can directly message us there too if you've got any questions. We'll take fan mail from Facebook Messenger, okay? So let's get into it. Up first, we have Zach Pomeroy. He's a singer-songwriter out of the Sierra Nevada, blending country, folk, and blues. His new album, Epic Americana, is out now. And in his songwriting, this is a good song, okay? And in his songwriting, there's a line about getting lost to get found. That really drives this one, kind of that letting go, figure it out as you go feeling. This song he wrote is called Fire and Orchids. Wait until you hear his voice, the whole style of the song. Enjoy.

That was Zach Pomeroy with Fire and Orchids on KNVC 95.1 FM High Desert Music. Next up, we have Dominic Pierannunzio. Yeah, I practiced that. I hope I nailed it. Anyway, he's been playing guitar forever, but he really fell in love with the ukulele. And he even builds them by hand now. So if you want to get a ukulele, hit Dominic up. This song came from a real life moment. Someone double parked, ran in real quick, and then came back out to get a ticket. It's just got that one more stop along the way energy. And then, of course, it doesn't go as planned. Great tune here. Here is One More Stop, written and produced by Dominic Pierannunzio.

0: One more stop on High Desert Music, KNVC, by Dominic Pierannunzio. All right, we're going to turn it up. This one is from Jonathan Luis, okay, and it's basically a chaotic love letter to band life. Yes. Okay, road trips, questionable vehicles, barely making gigs. We all, okay, every musician listening right now, we can all relate to that, right? So, but we're still having the best time doing it. This is what this song is all about. And it's called Good Rockin', Smooth Talkin', Hell of a Man. And yes, okay, Michelle Bell, yeah, she absolutely rips a solo in this. She also plays with Nick Ng, and she used to have her own band, The Grim Tones. So she's in the local scene out there, but she rips a good one in this song, and she just goes for it. So check this out by Jonathan Luis, Good Rockin', Smooth Talkin', Hell of a Man.
1: To party tonight! Sure feels like one.

good rockin', smooth talkin', hell of a man by Jonathan Luis. And second helping back again, we have Breck Lee Durham. We've played a few of his songs before on High Desert Music, and we pulled him out again. So he's got that storyteller edge, as you all know, a little poetic and a little gritty. So we're going to play a song by him called Split the Difference. And there's a line in here, roll the dice, split the difference. And it really leans into that idea of who we are at our best versus our worst. So check it out. Take a listen to Split the Difference by Breck Lee Durham.

0: that was Split the Difference by Breck Lee Durham. 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On the other line with me today, we have Everett Brando, and he runs the local app called Local Sound. And today, Everett is joining us to tell us about the happenings that are going to go around this week. Everett, thanks for joining us on High Desert Music. How's it going?
1: Hey, thanks for having me. It's been going pretty great, especially with running the app. We've just been having a lot of traction, a lot of people starting to join, and I've been seeing a lot of people out because they found the show on the app, so that just makes me happy.
0: Tell us a little bit about Local Sound and how that benefits local musicians and how they can use it.
1: Yeah, I think kind of starting off with why I made it. You know, I started going to some open mics when I was like 21 in Reno, and I kept following around some of these like really great bands that I was hearing. And I got pretty tired of also following them on like different social media or finding their posters or stuff like that. I wanted to be able to find all this stuff without having to go through all that effort. So I made the app with kind of the idea of, you know, all of your local favorite bands could go on there and post their shows. Any venues or promoters can go on, and it's free for absolutely everybody. There's no getting above anybody else in any way, shape, or form and showing who's on top. You can just find things by your favorite genre and stuff like that. And, yeah, bands can go on and post all of their shows without needing to worry about, like, an algorithm pushing somebody over them.
0: Which is really nice.
1: Yeah, it's been a lot of fun, and I've just been able to go to so many cool shows because of it. And just being able to find it, like, I don't know if you've ever been to Kiel, the Irish bar here in town, but they do, like, traditional Irish music on Tuesdays, and I don't know if I would have ever known if, like, not for somebody posting it on there. And then I go to a show and it's incredible.
0: What's your reach like? You get everybody from Reno, from Fallon, you were saying, even Carson. I've posted on it a couple times. What's your reach around the region?
1: Yeah, right now it's been a lot of shows in Reno, but I've noticed some people expanding. So anybody can go on there and post. There's no region that I'm, like, blocking people into. So I'd love to see more people from, like, Fallon and Carson and Truckee area, like, getting their shows on there. I've got a DJ up in South Lake Tahoe who started to, like, post some of his stuff on there, which has been incredible.
0: And where can people download the app?
1: Just on, like, if they're on the App Store for whatever they have, Apple or Google or Android, whatever you have, you just go to the App Store and it's Local Sound, all one word.
0: Perfect. Local Sound. It is really useful. I use it. And there's a lot of bookings, you've been saying.
1: Yeah, I mean, they're just all over the place. This coming weekend, all on the 9th, because, I mean, there's like 25 shows happening this weekend, but there are three of them on the 9th that I thought were pretty cool. You've got Annabelle and the Desert Scrubs playing out in Fallon. I don't know if you've heard of them before, but, man, they're pretty incredible.
0: Yeah, that's from my neck of the woods. I love Annie. And they're a great group, and they do all originals. So we'll be airing some of her new songs as well from her new album.
1: Yeah, she just invited me to the album release that they're having, the party for that weekend.
0: That's cool.
1: I'm pretty excited to go.
0: You're going to
1: go?
0: Yeah,
1: I just listened to them. Yeah, I think so. I'm helping a friend move that day, but I'm going to try and make it for the afternoon. What I just thought was incredible, I saw them at Black Rabbit, and I've just never, like, seen that sort of stage presence in somebody so young.
0: Yes, yes.
1: Like, she just really controlled the room, and, like, her dad, the drummer, is so incredible, and I think her friend was on bass.
0: Yeah, Miles.
1: And, yeah, they just did an incredible job.
0: Yeah, they do.
1: They did a cover of Sedona that was, like, just incredible. It really got the crowd into it.
0: Well, I'll probably run into you at that party because I think Elise and I were thinking about going.
1: Nice. Another album release, Dave Masood, I think I'm saying that right. It was a 3/4 Life Crisis album. Is at the Alpine. That's at 7. Then you got Uncle Mac does like a blues show sometimes over at Shim's, and he'll be playing that same day at 8. So those are some fun shows to see on Saturday.
0: That is a great lineup, Everett. And thank you so much for joining us on today's show and filling us in.
1: Yeah, my pleasure.
0: Awesome.
1: Thanks, Molly.
0: Now, we're going to get into our Canyon Club events. Here's what's coming up. Live at the Polecat Tavern on Wednesday, May 6th at 3 p.m. Lineup is still being finalized, so keep an eye out, and we'll update you on our Facebook page or even on Canyon White's Facebook page. You can check it out. But check us out, too. High Desert Music on Facebook. We link it to everyone, and that's where you can get all the updates, too, about the Reno Musicians Collective and all the events going on around town. On the radio with the Canyon Club, we have Thursday, May 7th at 7 p.m., Raw Blues. Okay, so that's Greg Case and John Sills. Greg Case, oh, man. I watched him play at one of the songwriters' nights that Elise hosts, and he's got the Delta blues style of soloing and pentatonic kind of style in his guitar playing. I loved it. He is a great one to watch, and he's a great songwriter. So, Raw Blues by Greg Case and John Sills. It's blues-based, mostly original music. Heck yes. And speaking of Canyon Club, we're going to dig into our Canyon Club sample. We're featuring Cat and Dagger, aka Adam Bishop and Kelsey Michelle. And they're known for their harmonies and intimate performances at venues like the Red Dog Saloon in Virginia City. And they totally dress the part. But this song that you're going to hear on the Canyon Club, according to Kelsey, it's a fairly new song. It's called The Wolf. And wait until you hear her voice. It's just breathtaking. So Kelsey and Adam, they're a stripped down duo, but full sound. They sit somewhere between jazz, country, and soul. They really do. Really smooth and really lived in. Take a listen.
2: So this next song that we're going to do is another original. It's titled The Wolf. And and I wrote this probably like a month ago.

0: And that's a wrap for this week's High Desert Music. 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I'm Molly Moser. Thanks for listening. See you next week.
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Welcome aboard, my friends. 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Thank you for flying the fancy skies. 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I am your pilot and your flight attendant for flight number 295 of the soundtrack to your utterly fabulous secret agent oh-so-funky life. 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It was Orange County from 2026's The Mountain. Many, many collaborators on this ninth studio record from gorillas. This one featured Bizarrap and Kara Jackson. We've got Lalome in the background. That is the Los Angeles League of Musicians from their 2024 self-titled debut. The song is Maravilla, and there is so much more where this came from. If in the meantime, though, you need anything at all, just go ahead and page our in-flight crew. 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Or you can email the flight deck anytime, day or night, whenever you'd like, at mail@modernjetset.com. 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Thanks so much for flying. 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

Thank you for flying with Modern Jet Set. I am Iris Berkeley. We are a little more than a quarter of the way through this hour-long flight. And in the background, we've got Anna Butters on her first solo album, Mighty Vertebrate, from 2024 on International Anthem Records. The bassist finally doing something showcasing her own incredible talent. The song is Bishop. Before that, 2025 second solo release from Matt Berninger, frontman of The National. It's called Get Sunk. We heard Bonnet of Pins. And something new from Al Cologne. It is their first release. They are a London singer-songwriter. An EP called Milk Teeth on Joy of Life International. We heard Driving. And started off that set with Jose Gonzalez from his fifth record. A little bit of a topical follow-up to 2021's acclaimed LP Local Valley called Against the Dying of the Light. We heard A Perfect Storm. We got nothing but smooth skies and smooth sailing for the rest of this flight. You need anything at all, though, it's mail@modernjetset.com. As always, thanks for flying.

things break, how the heart breaks, how the age founders shatters with no one listening, how the mind quakes, how we lose all that matters. Oh, the music of the bones, music of sage and wise stones. Let's talk about the art of how things break, things that were hard to make, things like peace and love and need, how the nations shake, how the good is lost to the fake. Oh, breathe change by osmosis, change on the music of cosmosis. But Sufis sing about the music of how things turn, things the other ones want to bury or burn, things like unity, friendship, relativity, things that went dead will mourn. How the music runs in the stream, how can we in these troubled times dream? Oh, the spirits dancing in the slipstream, power and fire in the drum dream. Yeah.

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1: Cosmosis.
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1: Yeah.
0: It began with water.
1: Cosmosis.
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1: Yeah.
0: On the margins of Europe.

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I hear a voice, a smiling stranger. You alright, he asks. And I shake my head. You wanna talk about it? I shake my head. Can I sit with you till you feel better? He takes a space. We watch the disco lights spin in silence. My head lands on his shoulder. He puts his arm around me and says, there's so much darkness in this world, but not in this room, and not between us. Alright, my G, we're gonna go dance or what?

new release with a couple of really great bookends to see us to the halfway point of today's modern jet set flight. First up was the late, great Tony Allen teaming up with Ben Okri and Skepta on a song called Cosmosis from 2021's There Is No End. After that, something brand new from Joshua Idahan, the poet based in Stockholm after being in London for 2 decades, a stunning new record called I Know You're Hurting, Everyone Is Hurting, Everyone Is Trying, You've Got to Try. That one featured Tommy McGee and it was called You Wanna Dance or What? We finished it off with Frank Moody with Chewing the Fat from the 2025 record of the same name. And if you liked what you're hearing, we've got a whole lot of good stuff up in the second half of today's flight. So kick back, relax, and as ever, thank you for flying the fancy skies.

It's Modern Jet Set. Thank you so much for joining us on this hour-long jaunt through the fancy skies. We kicked off the second half of today's flight with something new from Jelly Haha, some gorgeous maximalist art pop, a single called Clouds Will Carry Me to Sleep. James Blake after that, it's his first self-released album called Trying Times. It's got a little bit of everything on it. We heard Make Something Up. And then in the trip-hop vein, a classic from Hooverphonic, Tuwiki from 1997's A New Stereophonic Sound Spectacular. We've got Dave Guy in the background, debut solo record from the accomplished session trumpeter on Big Crown Records called Ruby from 2024. It's called Seventh Heaven. And we hope you're finding all of these vibes heavenly. You need anything before we reach our final destination in about four songs? Let us know. It's mail at modernjetset.com or just relax. We got you covered.

ourselves to preserve peace on earth. 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You know why? You know why?

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Each line I paint with the colors of prisms that infinitely expand and beyond the scope of this universe. 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

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Yet I conceal the true essence from which the pain was created. I nourish in the face of resistance. I'm structured to construct.

And my friends, we are beginning our final descent here on Modern Jet Set. We've got Alpaca's Collective to see us to the ground from Big Words from their second solo record in 2023. It's called Bioma. Before that, a short but sweet one from Monophonics from their 2022 concept record Sage Motel we heard Check Out. Something new before that from Michelle David and the True Tones. It was the title track from Soul Woman out in 2026 on Record Kicks. And started off that last set with Tim Maia, legendary cross-genre Brazilian funk legend, with a song called Let's Have a Ball Tonight. I'm Iris Berkeley. I want to sincerely thank you for joining me on today's Flight of Fancy. Until next week, may your champagne flute overflow with, and I'll meet you right back here next time for another extra fancy flight. If you heard anything that you love today, do not worry. You can find this most recent flight and a full show archive and track lists whenever you might need a getaway. Those are all at modernjetset.com. But until we meet again, stay safe, stay sane, stay sassy, and most importantly, stay sexy, my friends.

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7: TK here. Greetings again from the bunker.
6: The bunker. I like the sound of that.
7: It's the bunker.
6: The bunker. 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
6: Up in the mountains, yes. In the bunker.
7: Hiding out.
6: Secret Mountain Laboratory, hiding out from the world.
7: Right. Drinking Budweiser.
6: 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And good evening, dear friends. This is episode 101.
7: Yes, it is.
6: So that's kind of a milestone, too. But this is going to be a regular show from we did last week.
7: Yeah, absolutely. So, yeah. Back to it.
6: We want to thank you for listening. And, you know, this time we're going to start off with featuring an artist. And some artists we haven't featured. I can't believe we didn't feature them before.
7: Yeah, this is a surprise that we have it. But a pleasant surprise.
6: This is The Kinks. And we'll start off with a song that nobody's ever heard of before, and no other bands have ever done this song.
7: Yeah, no, this will be different.

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She walked up to me and she asked me to dance.

0: No more looking back. The Kinks from Schoolboys in Disgrace is the song that is the album that song came out of. And that concludes our Kinks feature.
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0: Hope you enjoyed it.
1: Yeah, indeed.
0: Because we sure did.
1: Yeah, that's good.
0: But we enjoy all the music here, so we're biased.
1: Yeah, we like a lot of music, that's
0: yes.
1: for sure.
0: 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And please, please go to knvc.org. Why?
1: Why?
0: Because there's a bunch of information there that might be pertinent to you. You know, community happenings. And if you don't live in the area, you can listen to the stream. There's a button there you could push to listen to the stream if you're anywhere in the world.
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0: I think that's a cool feature.
1: I mean, you can anytime you wish.
0: So that's a button to push, right?
1: Oh, totally, dude.
0: And then there's another button to donate, and we are listener supported, so we encourage you to donate, no matter how much. Please, donate something.
1: We certainly appreciate that.
0: Yes, thank you very much. I'm Stu Buchanan.
1: TK right here. Good evening.
0: Good evening.
1: Yes.
0: And we're going to play some music today. Well,
1: well, is this called music?
0: I now know.
1: I
0: should tell you our email address is 895studiob@gmail.com. If you want to request something, I don't give out the phone number here. Here at the Studio B studio, because I get so much spam on it, so, you know.
1: Yeah, okay.
0: Anyway.
1: Fair enough.
0: So, 895studiob@gmail.com. You can drop us a line there and request something and critique our show if you wish. We don't mind.
1: We appreciate you joining us on these Tuesday evenings.
0: Tuesday evening, yes. And thank you for listening, because we know you have a lot of choices these days, lots of choices. And there are community radio stations all across the country now. It's a movement.
1: Yeah, and it's great. I mean, it's keeping the radio thing alive as we know and love it.
0: It's almost like radio back in yesteryear, you know, back when radio was really cool.
1: Yeah.
0: You know, before corporations got their hand in it. Anyway, that's another story.
1: That is another story.
0: So should we get on with the music?
1: This of
0: next song is from Elvis Costello. It's from it's on My Aim Is True, but it's off of an EP called Live at Hollywood High. And this is Watching the Detectives live on 895 Studio B.

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0: fairly new band. Do you know what town they're from? Where they're from? Tiger's Jaw is the name of this band.
1: I don't know offhand. They're kind of
0: Cranberries sounding.
1: I think they're back east.
0: Back east somewhere.
1: I don't know for sure.
0: What was the name of that song?
1: That was called Primary Colors.
0: And what did we hear before that?
1: Oh, we heard some music.
0: Oh, okay, all right.
1: We heard Crash of the Crown, title track from Styx. Tobacco Road comes from Spooky Tooth Santana. Stoneflower off of the Caravanserai. And Elvis Costello there with starting that set with Watching the Detective.
0: Well, we had a fun time this show.
1: Boy, this hour rolled by.
0: Yeah, it just went by really fast. When you're having fun, it does, time flies by.
1: Yeah, you look up at the clock and it's
0: anyway,
1: like,
0: I'm Stu Buchanan. Good night.
1: Good night, TK over here. Have yourself a great week.
0: This next song is from a band called Highway 101 because this is our 101 episode. So, good night, everybody. Night.

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Brian Jackson is often referred to as being one of the most quietly influential musicians in modern black music, and he was literally the sound behind Gil Scott-Heron's revolutionary album Winter in America and the hit The Bottle. With Masters at Work, It's Home is Where the Hatred Is, featuring Lisa Fisher, getting us into this listening hour on the mainstream. Nyawe Scano, I'm Brett Mabee, and unless you're tuning in for the first time, you already know that, but you do need to remember that if you need a quick pick-me-up, perhaps you've made it to the right place. Music is one cheap, in fact, in this instance, free way you can achieve that end. So to help kick off the vibes, we're going to be hearing from Afro-Indigenous singer-songwriter Shawn Dene. She's half Lakota and currently living in Las Vegas, and I need to get caught up with her soon because she is one of the funkiest singers out there. In addition, and speaking of funk, we'll be hearing from the Ghost Funk Orchestra. I have a new one for the rotation from Kalela, and more immediately is Sun Little, Winona Oak, and this one from Tiwayo. From the Outsider album that was released April 10th, courtesy of Record Kicks Records, it's Sunshine Lady, the third single from the release, and a great one to get into the rotation this hour on the mainstream.

Bonjour. Alexa Dawson here from Traditional Kansa in Osage Territory. You're listening to Native Voice One.

from Chandonnays on the Rocks at Seasick on the Mainstream. Before that, and earlier in the set, we heard Sun Little's Rabbit from the City Folk album, and it was Tiweo's Sunshine Lady that got us into the set. A great track to introduce into the rotation, and one that you'll be hearing a lot more of as well. I'm Brett Mabee, and before going any further, don't forget that I always look forward to hearing from listeners, so if you feel so inclined, you can give me a call for a variety of reasons, including getting song requests on or telling me about your silly dream you had the other night. You can do that by dialing 1-888-362-9970. That's the phone number for the Turtle Island Tunes hotline. And press 1 for the Mainstream, leave me a message. Press 2 if you're an Indigenous artist looking for a feature on Gyno. And again, for more information on the Full Moon Radio, dial 3. That's 1-888-362-9970. En jeune de portrain. Before this block is up, we'll also be hearing Ghost Funk Orchestra later on, and a new one from Kay Layla. Right now, it's Winona Oak, the talented, I do believe, Swedish singer-songwriter, who was born Johanna Ewana Ekmark. Her music blends Nordic mystique and a career shaped by both global dance pop collaborations and deeply personal solo work. Turn it up with I Broke Me First, a great track in the rotation and a perfect way to help wind down the first half of listening today on the Mainstream.

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Before the hour is officially through, we'll be hearing from Son of Hueldi. That's the important project of my Diné and Hopi friend, J.J. Otero, who, in addition to being a talented singer-songwriter and guitarist, is an incredible jewelry maker who specializes in silver work. So stick around for one from J.J., and more immediately is this one from Josiah and the Bonnevilles. It's the project of American singer Josiah Lemming. He's born and raised in Tennessee, and, he dropped out of school at 17, where he decided to live in his car and hit the road. After doing that, he played live shows quite frequently. He even auditioned for American Idol Season 7. And he didn't make the top 24, but it's an impressive feat to say the least, and there's a good possibility that's how you've heard Josiah's name in the first place. It's Going Gone. Getting us going before I get going gone on The Mainstream.

Zachariah Julian and These Marked Trees, featuring Richard Reed and the track Grace from the Grace EP, today on the Mainstream. An incredible song from the Jicarilla Apache Nation. Before that, we heard J.J. Otero and Son of Hueldes, We Will Survive, We Will Resist. And earlier in the set was Ghost Funk Orchestra's Eyes of Love from A Trip to the Moon. And it was Josiah and the Bonnevilles' Goin' Gone from the Goin' Gone release. Thank you so much for spending some of your time with me. I look forward to the next chance. And as always, you're welcome to check your local listings for the many times and ways you can join me on the AM/FM frequencies. 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In the remainder of our time is one from Burning Sky, also Daniel Monkman and his band Zune, but right now, it's Kalela and a new track to get into the rotation. It's the first original release since her 2025 album In the Blue Light. 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
1: Hello, hey, KNVC listener. I'm Steve Funk, general manager of your community radio station, here to say thanks, man. 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

0: originally from Mumbai, India, but now based in Lisbon, Portugal. That's the soul producer, R&B singer, composer, and DJ Kumail, with the True to You single from the Mud Brown album, getting us into this block together on the mainstream. I'm Brett Mabee, and of course, unless you're here for the first time, you already know that. But as always, thank you so much for spending some time with me here today. You have a lot of options, and the fact that you keep on tuning into the mainstream means the world to me. So I trust that you know what you're in for. A pretty eclectic mix of music we'll be hearing from the likes of Korean Salish singer Tia Wood, also Rose and Bruno Mars, a new one from indigenous rapper The UNI, and more immediately a Sober Junkie with Isaac Tonescott, one from Bruce Hornsby that features Bonnie Raitt, and this new one from Cactus Lee. That's the project of Austin singer-songwriter Kevin Dehan, a.k.a. Cactus Lee. For your consideration and approval, enjoy this April 10th release. It's Lee's Dream on the mainstream.
1: Hours that pass are nothing to you once they're gone. They don't seem long, they don't seem true.

Abenaki and French-Canadian singer-songwriter Mimi O'Bonsoin with Better Than Before, a track featuring her friends in the Paris from the Evoke release. We also heard Sober Junkie and Isaac Tonisquet, Bruce Hornsby with Bonnie Raitt, and it was Cactus Lee's Lee's Dream that we introduced into the rotation. Of course, that one comes to us courtesy of Austin singer-songwriter Kevin Dehan, who has been drawing comparisons to the likes of Roy Orbison, Glen Campbell, and even some of the melodic sensibilities of the late, great Brian Wilson. I'm Brett Mabee. It's good to have you here. If you need to get caught back up, do so at mainstreamradio.net. 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I'm always adding more features, and there is information about some of the collaborations that are happening with the parent company of the mainstream, Gyno, and the Turtle Island Tunes Full Moon Radio itself. So again, check things out for more information. And if you're a professional singer-songwriter, I always have a standing invitation for you to send me your originally recorded songs to brett@mainstreamradio.net. You can also send things physically, and for that information, again, just head on over to the website, which by now should already be bookmarked in your phone. Add it to your home screen as well. But anyway, before the hour is through, we'll be hearing from Sun Little and SF1. With a track that I just can't get enough of. It features my talented indigenous jazz pianist friend, Chantel Ducart. As we get back into the set, we'll be hearing from Rose and Bruno Mars, and this song pairs quite nicely with that, in fact. It's the Cree Salish singer, Tia Wood. You're invited to turn it up and sing along right now with Dirt Road. It's a great track in the rotation and an even better way to wind down the first half on the mainstream.

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Let me welcome the new friends of the show. 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And there are some exciting things happening, so stay tuned for some of that audio-visual fun as well. As we get back into the music, a track from good friend Chantel Ducard, who teamed up with SF1. More immediately is Shub and Jordan, but not before this one from Apparat. It's the Echo Skips a Name single, getting us back into this set on the mainstream. Mainstream. Sing along and have some fun around here on the mainstream.

A song that's heavy on my rotation right now, both personally and here on the show. That's SF1 featuring my uber-talented jazz pianist, indigenous friend Chantel Ducart, who's out with new music, I might add, so be on the lookout for a gyno feature with her in the near future. That's their Fala single, a song that we got into the library not too long ago, particularly because A, yeah, I missed it on my radar, and B, it gave me an opportunity to talk again about her new music. So again, more details coming soon. We also heard Sun Littles like Neptune, Shub's Part of Me featuring Jordan, and Apparat's An Echo Skips a Name. Again, thank you for spending some time with me. Let's do this again. You bring your ears and best a listening device, and I'll keep on coming with the songs. In the remainder of our hour is one from Superman featuring Melanie Rutherford. Right now, it is a new one to get into the rotation from the U and I. That is the collaboration between Tarahumara descendant Artson, the critically acclaimed indigenous hip-hop trailblazer, and She Rose, the Filipina Cuban-American singer-songwriter and creative alchemist. This is a refreshing song in these turbulent times, and right now, it's a new day that I leave you with for your consideration and approval on the mainstream.

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4: 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I'm Steve Funk, general manager of your community radio station, here to say thanks, man. 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

0: I wouldn't call it a fun fact per se, but a fact about Anishinaabe singer Daniel Monkman, who records his Zoon. His debut album was made with almost no gear after everything he owned was stolen. In fact, he rebuilt the album using only a Fender DeVille and a Digitech delay pedal. And he got pretty resourceful and ultimately helped to shape his trailblazing sound that we affectionately call Moccasin Gaze these days. Featuring Sam Jr., it's One Too Many Nights from the Happy Thought School album, today on the Mainstream, a recent edition and one that I'm listening to quite frequently, if fine. I'm Brett Maybe, and Nyawe Scan Ogagwego, I'm thankful you're well. Hait Gwa, Oga Jang Gwa, Oga Nigoyo, Tia Wenza Gwego, Nanga Wanisa De, Hate Wanisage, Hate Wasondage Ko. I'm thankful you're well, and I hope there are good minds everywhere, every day, every night, and all the time in between. If you're joining me for the first time, welcome to this newly reimagined Mainstream, where I gladly take on the challenge of reimagining a mainstream music scene that puts indigenous music front and center in the mix. Before our time is up, we'll be hearing from Zachariah Julian, also one from Taina Asili, the talented Boricua singer-songwriter. In addition to a song from the band Tattoo, who submitted some music a while back, one from my good friend and the founder of Dongbotic, Kirk Pearson. Right now, as we get back into the block, this one is from the Talton and Taku River Tlingit singer-songwriter Etsu. Based in Vancouver on the unceded territories of the Musqueam and Squamish, Turn It Up with Warrior Song, a single that was a part of the original launch on the Mainstream. Asaranon da Jates Haitkwa. Asaranon da Jates. On your new favorite show.
1: Everything is out there. If you really want to know the truth, all you have to do is... Everything is out there if you really want to know the truth.
2: But why does the Indian Act not have power over us, though? What do you mean by that when you said that?
1: Because it was never given the authority to have power over us. It just made them

0: Why does the Indian Act not have power over us, though? What do you mean by that when you said that?
1: Because it was never given the authority to have power over us. They just made them believe that it has the power.

Jungle's Carry On from the Sunshine album on the Mainstream. Also, and I occasionally take requests, we heard Kylie Minogue's Illusion from Aphrodite earlier in the set. Then we also heard Taina Asili's Who I Am from Resiliencia and Etsu's Warrior Song. If you're a singer-songwriter, I humbly ask that you submit your music for consideration in the rotation. There's a variety of music that's featured here on the show, so there's a good chance your tunes have found a home. Send me those high-quality MP3s to brett@mainstreamradio.net or Brett Mabey, Turtle Island Tunes, Full Moon Radio, P.O. 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Stephen Bammond Deal, Before This Hour's Up, and more immediately is Side Montero, an indigenous band that features members who are Dene, Cochiti Pueblo, and Oglala Lakota. Right now it's the project of Danielle Aykroyd, a.k.a. Verasola. It's worth pointing out that she worked in radio and as a voice actor before releasing any music, so that kind of gives me some hope. And her debut album, Shades, was entirely self-performed, self-produced, and self-arranged. From her latest release, Peacemaker, enjoy the line, a grooving track to keep us going on the Mainstream.

I'm Brett Mabee, and you're listening to The Mainstream. A shout out to friends who were dialed in at WRUR on the FM dial at 88.5 in and around Rochester, New York. And if you're just now joining, there's never a bad time or place to get your groove on with me, but you have missed a little bit, so get caught back up with the full digital archive that you can enjoy 24/7 from your desktop, laptop, mobile device, or tablet at mainstreamradio.net. And before we part ways, I'll have some details as to how you can stay in touch with the toll-free hotline number. Two phrases in that sentence that make me sound incredibly old. Right now, we're going to kick off this set with one from Irreversible Entanglements. They formed in a single day, and that's got to set some kind of record. In fact, their first time playing together became their debut album, which also, it's got to be a record. From Future, Present, Past, it's Don't Lose Your Head, featuring Motherboard on The Mainstream.

0: and organize and plan. Inspiration for your creation, the people will overstand. It's time to stand for liberation. They tried to take our land. It's time to stand for liberation. We know that they got their plan. But will they stop the execution? Or will they stop the persecution? We know that they got their plan. We know that they got their plan. The people will rise and stand. The people will be marching on. We carry the freedom song. We carry the freedom song.
1: 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The salvation.

The amazing Kirk Pearson with the Rat King from Headlands today on the mainstream. We also heard Stephen Bamadil's Cuckoo Goes the Clock, and it was Irreversible Entanglements, Don't Lose Your Head, a track featuring Motherboard and Found on the group's Future, Present, Past. 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In the remainder of the hour is a collaboration between Thomas Powers and Rob Moose. Right now, it's Hand Habits, the project of Meg Duffy, who has played on records by everyone from the War on Drugs, Sasami, Megabog, Sylvanesso, and they're even featured in their expanded live band. Right now, from Hand Habits and Found on the Sugar the Brews EP, a title that I really like, It's Something Wrong that I leave you with. On the mainstream. Be good to yourself and each other, and of course, keep on keeping on.

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4: 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Thank you, thank you, thank you, Carson City, for all of your support and the wonderful 50-year Golden Jubilee celebration. 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Levitt Amp Carson City 2026 lineup is rolling out too. Your summer Saturdays are locked in at the BAC. And some of your favorites that you asked for are returning to the festival stage. Brought to you in part by the amazing people at Connection Central, who are presenting another free community event in the Grand Ballroom on April 16th. Something new is poetry open mic in the exhibition hall every second Tuesday with the Spoken Views Collective. And another Loud as Folk live concert is on the calendar with Buffalo Nickels and Dirty Laundry. Ooh, it's the blues, baby. Wild Horse Children's Theater opens Madagascar Junior. C5 and Silver State Storytellers dive into the world of sci-fi with screenings and the Moon Rocks short film competition. And improv continues every Thursday in the Maisie Black Box Theater with the Proscenium Players. 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
5: No, baby, just hold the tinfoil in your other hand.
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5: Okay, now stand on one foot. Yeah, right there, don't move. It's coming in clear.

It's time once again for Professor Hieronymus Jones' Feel Good Psych Hour. I'm going to bring you only the most far-out music that I can scrape off this turntable here, and some of the grooviest garage that you can wrap your mind around. And I think we're going to start this show right off the bat with Wimple Winch, a band that never even made it past 1967, but some groovy music before then. This is a freaky track called Marmalade Hair.

yes, that was deep. It was pompous, and it was groovy. That was Saturnalia from their album, Magical Love, singing "And I Have Loved You." Before that, it was Wimple Winch and singing "Marmalade Hair." As a matter of fact, it got me hungry enough to go get a piece of toast with marmalade, of course. All right, coming up next, we've got Giant Crab from their album A Giant Crab Comes Forth, and this is called Hotline Conversation. And there's an alien sound in the beginning. We used to call it the telephone. You probably don't know what that sounds like anymore.

Oh, yeah. That was Far Out. That was Strawberry Children, sung by the Hobbits from the album Acid and Flowers. Before that, it was Hotline Conversation from Giant Crab and their album A Giant Crab Comes Forth. Coming up next, we've got one of my favorite bands. This is H.P. Lovecraft from their album Dreams in the Witch House. This is a track called High Flying Bird. Oh, yeah.

bit of Psych Garage there. That's the Blues Inc. with 7 and 7 is, because you know it's not rock and roll until you turn it all the way up. What it lacks in musical quality, it makes up for in sheer volume and attitude. I bet their sound engineer was not that fond of them. All right, here's Mud in Your Eye from Fleur de Lis, and this is from Rubble Volume 20.

girl. 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Soon, all the teardrops will start and we'll be apart. 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

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Hang tight, kids. I'll be right back with even more Professor Hieronymus Jones Feel Good Psych Hour.

yeah, I'm feeling ever so much better. I hope you are too. All right, kids, it is time to start the second half of Professor Hieronymus Jones' Feel Good Psych Hour. I'm the professor, and I'm going to guide you through the remainder of this hour. We're only halfway done, and we got so much groovy music coming your way. All right, the missus sent me out to the garage today. She just sent me out to the garage. She said, just go out to the garage and stand there. I don't care. So I went out and I stood in the garage. And as I was looking around wondering what the heck I was doing there, I found this just sitting on the floor at my feet. Soul Shaken Psychedelic Sally from the Hallmarks from Journey to Time.

Oh, yeah, you know it's not rock and roll till you turn up the tremolo. That was the Pandas with Walk. Before that, it was the track with the sibilant title of Soul Shaken Psychedelic Sally, and that was from the Hallmarks from A Journey to Time, Volume 2. Coming up next, it's Time Will Never Die from the Spike Drivers from their eponymous album.

I think those cats were trying their best to sound like Randy California in spirit, but it wasn't. That was Alice's Orb with Don't Know If I Should, a question we all need to ask ourselves before we do anything, well, stupid, at least. Before that, it was Plastic People from Wildwood, from Deadly Dose of Wild Psych, and we started that little set with Time Will Never Die, from the Spike Drivers. Coming up next, we've got the United States of America and the American Metaphysical Circus. Oh, yeah, the circus has come to town.

hope you had your headphones on for that. That was trippy. That was Pretty Things from their album SF Sorrow with Well of Destiny. Before that, it was the American Metaphysical Circus from the United States of America. And we're going to close this show with Flower Pot Men with Heaven Knows When.

0: like a chorus of angels, isn't it? All right, that's Flowerpot Men with Heaven Knows When. All right, class. It's time to reclaim your tenuous grip on reality, because you're dismissed. And I'm done. Come back next week when I bring you another hour of Professor Hieronymus Jones Feel Good Psych Hour. And just remember your homework for this week.
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1: Heidi ho, Heidi hey, Carson City, Katie Marie here on a Monday afternoon. It's time for some jazz. Let's get in the mood.

Hello, Carson City. 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Yes, indeed. KNBC 95.1 FM on a Monday afternoon. Did you all get a chance to listen to some of the live broadcast we had this weekend from the Newport Jazz Festival in New Orleans? That's right. We've been doing that the last couple of years. They're gracious enough to share their jazz festival with us, and we take advantage of it, and I hope you got to listen to a little bit as well. We've got 3 hours of jazz coming your way here on KNBC from the little old Carson City. That is correct. We've rain is obviously in the forecast today. But you know what they say, those April showers bring May flowers, though we're already into May, so we'll take the rain whenever we can get it. It should green it up a little bit. So we got rain today and tomorrow, but the rest of this week looks fantastic. Sun on Wednesday, high of 72. Thursday, sun again, high of 76. 74 on Friday, 75 on Saturday, and 80 on Sunday. That's as good as it can get. Now, as always, do be prepared for some of that wind that comes through the valley here in the later afternoon. But other than that, this looks like a great week to get out and about, start getting those summer plans ready to go. Kids are still in school, so be careful for another few weeks. But other than that, summer break is right around the corner. We're going to kick off today with some Nat King Cole and his trio. So got some a lot of crooners coming in this first hour, so male and female. So I hope you enjoy some of that, but we'll keep it up tempo in between and keep the Monday afternoon flowing. So stick around if you can.

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He's very popular, but he has a big line. He always has his money, but he's always borrowing mine. He says, loan me two till Tuesday, and I will pay you back. I'll make it three till Thursday, and I will dig you, Jack. You know I have money, but it's in the bank. So make it five till Friday, and I'll have you to thank. You don't have time to say a thing, 'cause before you

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I love you, darling.

some Eddie Jefferson there with I Cover the Waterfront and Back in Town. And of course, we kicked off today's show with Nat King Cole and his trio with Loan Me Two Till Tuesday. Yeah, we've always got those friends that, you know, are a little bit short, whether it's the middle of the month or the end of the month, and that's okay. We do what we can to help our friends out. That's what I say anyway. Well, let's pick it up a little bit. We've got some Pete Fountains, a couple of back-to-back Pete Fountains coming your way. We're going to start out with Struttin' with Some Barbecue. That's right. You know what I'm thinking about. Time for some backyard fun.

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0: It could happen to you or even you. I'm telling you, brother, take for instance how I got it. Well, you know, all I did was wonder how her lips would be. Oh, my, oh, me. And it happened to me. And I'm telling you, brother, it's really something crazy.
1: All right, some Bob Doro with It Could Happen to You. I had some Ella Fitzgerald thrown in there with Our Love Is Here to Stay. And we had a couple of back-to-back Pink Fountains. We started with Strutting with Some Barbecue, and after that we had, of course, you know it, I know it, we all know it, When the Saints Go Marching In. We've got time for one more here before the bottom of the hour and a little bit of a break. Here's Big Swing Face by Buddy Rich and his big band. So stick around for some afternoon jazz here on KNBC. I'm your host, Katie Marie, if you can.

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2: 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Wait, go where?
1: It's time for the KNBC Fun Drive. We don't want to be late.
2: Why do we need to leave now?
1: Well, old Beatrice here ain't as fast as she used to be, and it's at least 2 oil changes and a stop at the burger joint between here and KNBC. Come on, Katie, time's a-wasting.
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4: Oh, Fund Drive with a D. Oh, I thought it was Fun Drive. 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
3: Oh, boy. Well, I'm up. I could use a burger.
4: Oh, yeah. I know this great place. Carhop gives me cheese for free.
1: Hey, Katie, I'm glad you came along. This KNBC Fun Drive is gonna be groovy.
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1: Oh, they will. 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
3: 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Oh, ooh, ooh, there's the burger place. Turn in here.
1: Yep.
5: Hi, Professor.
1: Hey, Jess. 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
3: 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I'm your host, Katie Marie. Got some Duke Ellington with a set called Newport Up.

0: Thank you very much for Jimmy Hamilton, Paul Gonzalez, and Clark Terry.
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Another arm

is a good rainy afternoon slow song for you by Billie Holiday. Do nothing till you hear from me. Sometimes that is the best advice one can get. Getting some help from somebody else, yep, can make things a whole lot easier down the road. Before that, we had some Duke Ellington with Newport Up. 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Hit the live button and you can listen to us anywhere. We've got jazz coming until 4 p.m. Pacific time. I think I'm going to bring up a couple of Fats Waller sets. A couple of very familiar ones. You should recognize these tunes. This is After You've Gone, followed by Ain't Misbehavin'.

Very nice there by Fats Waller, Ain't Misbehavin'. And of course, Fats before that with After You've Gone. I've got quite a few different versions of After You've Gone. It's a classic. It's a great, great set. Old school, new school. Yeah, it's just a good tune. So thank you, Fats Waller, for that one. We've got time for one more here before we start the next hour on Hot Afternoon Jazz Alternative here on KNBC. Here's a nice long set from John Coltrane. I played this one about 4 or 5 months ago. I had another request for some John Coltrane, and we were chatting, and somebody said, how about my favorite things? So I got to do it. Here's my favorite things by John Coltrane.

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2: 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Jazz. We're going to get a little more modern in this hour. Actually, I've got a little bit of hodgepodge of almost everything. But don't forget, plan your break for the bottom of this hour because we're going to get up. We're going to move. I've got some sets for you that are definitely going to get you moving around, dancing, looking good, or just moving. Your choice, but we're going to do it together. But first, we've got some Horace Silver with Rockin' with Rachmaninoff. Oh, yeah, that'll get the blood going.

Papa John DeFrancesco with Sunny. Yep, that's what it's going to be. Middle of the week, going into the weekend here in the Carson Valley. Before that, we had Abdul Ibrahim with Duke. Paul Desmond was in there with Misty Window. I threw in some Tony Bennett with A Kiss to Build a Dream On. And we started this hour and this set with Horace Silver rockin' with Rachmaninoff. That definitely got my energy up. We've got time for a couple of more before the bottom of the hour. And like I said, don't forget, bottom of the hour, I've got some sets picked out that are going to get you up and moving. But here's just some old stuff, old-timey stuff. Well, not that old-timey. It's got Benny Goodman and Shirley Horn coming your way with a couple of sets. That'll take us to the bottom of the hour. Here's the St. Louis Blues by Benny.

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3: All right, Carson City and beyond, are you ready? Because we're going to do it. This is Get Up, Get Move. We've got Cuéntame Qué Te Pasó from Pepe and the Bottle Blondes. This is only a 3-minute set. Get up, spend some energy. And I got another one if you want to keep going, Pancho Sanchez with Soul Sauce. Yeah, let's get saucy.

some lovely jazz flute thrown in there with Paula West. Don't get a lot of jazz flute playing in there, but that was particularly nice. Before that, we had some Charlie Watts, I've Got a Crush on You. Milton Merlos was in there with Can You Feel the Love Tonight. And did you do it? I had a couple of sets. You could do one, you could do two, whatever you wanted. But how could you not get up and move? I know you got up. I know you looked good. We had some Pancho Sanchez with Soul Sauce and Pepe and the Bottle Blondes with Cuéntame Qué Te Pasó. So, I've got time for one more now. I know I played some Buddy DeFranco in the... I didn't play Buddy DeFranco in the first hour. I played some Buddy Rich. Whoa, seems so long ago. The music is flowing. Here is some Buddy DeFranco with a set called Cookin' the Blues coming your way.

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2: 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Here's Laura Caviani with Mozambique. Let's get this jazz going.

Thanks very much for Sam Woodyard. And now we'd like to do a little

0: it's been a while since I've had some Sonny Rollins here on the Afternoon Jazz Alternative. That was indeed the man himself with I Feel a Song Coming On. Before that, we had Les McCann and Eddie Harris with Compared to What? Good question. Don't know. Duke Ellington was in there with Hi, Fee, Fo, Fum. And we kicked off this hour with Laura Caviani, Mozambique. Got time for one more. Here's Susanna McCorkey with You'd Be So Nice to Come Home To.
1: I should be excited, but Lothario, why not own up that you always chase after every new face in town? I would be delighted if we two could someday be sewn up, for if you behaved like a grown-up and could own

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I call my lovely lonely little workshop. Now that she's gone, I can go on once one bring her back to

Etta Jones, My Romance. Before that, we had Tana Reid, Yours and Mine. I had some Oscar Peterson in there with Someone to Watch Over Me. I threw in some Dinah Washington with There Is No Greater Love, and we kicked off this set with Eddie Jefferson Workshop. Thank you so much for being part of our Afternoon Jazz Alternative here on KNBC. I'm your host, Katie Marie. Got time for one more. This is a fun one. Huntin' Wabbits by the Gordon Goodwin's Big Fat Band. As always, thanks for listening, and we'll catch you next week.

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0: y'all get ready now. I said, y'all get ready now. What's up?
1: What's that, Skeeter?
0: I think something bad finna happen up here now.
1: Oh, yeah.
0: You gonna do it?
1: That's just the way I like it.
0: You ain't gonna do it, huh?
1: Call the doctor, don't call the law. Yeah.

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1: Hi, this is Sahara Kalim with KNVC Nevada Capital News Team. We're bringing you background for primary for the upcoming elections. I had a chance to speak with Republican Party Chairman Susan Rue.
2: First question for you tonight is, how do you feel about your party's chances?
3: We believe we have a very strong chance of going very well in this election cycle. We have strong policies that we're promoting, and we have a strong leader with President Trump, but we also have strong candidates, so we feel very positive.
2: And what makes this election cycle unique?
3: This election cycle is unique because we do not have a U.S. senator running for this election cycle. So therefore, it just makes it a very peculiar election cycle. Great. And we don't have a president as well, obviously.
2: And what are the challenges you foresee for your party, if any?
3: I foresee this to be a problem for both parties, actually. It's the apathy in voters. I look at voters as not fully understanding the importance of and a privilege it is to vote. So it's the challenge is to get people out to vote. That's the biggest challenge, I believe.
1: Thank you. I'm Sahara Kalim reporting to you from the Republican Candidates Forum. I'm with Nevada Capital News Team. That was Susan Rue, 4-year chairman of the Republican Party. Stay tuned for coverage on the Democratic Forum later this week.

very much. That reminds me of a long time ago when we first started playing. We done that just for pleasure. They had some older people playing music. We couldn't get hold of no accordion or no violin. I want you all to know, if you want to do something, there's no such words that I can't because I don't have this. Because I learned how to play a violin on a cigar box. I made a fiddle out of that and I started with that. Wasn't much, but I could make a little song with it until I got hold of a good fiddle. And Wasek, my buddy, his older brother had an accordion, which he used to steal when his brother wasn't there. But we made it. We wanted to play the blues, so we got some stuff. We recorded it's almost a blues and it's almost a waltz, which I think it would be nice for y'all to learn about those things, because we went through all kind of hell. You couldn't do whatever you wanted to. And I'm going to play one of them. It's called The Prison Bop.

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Simon Carrier, give it up. Yeah. Thank you, good night.

0: art.
1: Yeah, you know?
0: No,
1: video art was a big movement
0: mm-hmm.
1: in the 60s and 70s. And I've always done that.
0: Mm-hmm.
1: My whole family, more or less, were artists and very good artists.

0: went into rock and went into blues.
1: Yeah.
0: And I thought, oh my God, this is so good. It's very impressive in some ways. Yes, very impressive. And it is a lot of fun to experiment with.
1: I mean, whatever you feel about it, it's here. It's going to stay.
0: Oh,
1: it's
0: gonna get bigger.
1: So, you know.
0: It's only going to evolve like everything else in our society. Well, man.

0: anywhere in the sound world, including, and obviously including the music industry, is it really possible to make any money? Unless,
1: well, I've seen certain things where people, in fact, I know a young man who got into that industry, right, where he would come up with tunes, different, yeah, sounds, yeah, and then throw it out there to different artists,
0: yeah,
1: to pick up. You know, it might, oh, be even the beginning of a song,
0: yeah,
1: you know,
0: yeah,
1: you pick up a,
0: yeah,
1: tune and play it and all. So there is some money to be had out there if you know how to do it right and get out there. It sounds like you have a knack. You might want to explore that a little bit.
0: And I did write some music that was used in films.
1: Oh, did you? Good.
0: And still would if anybody called me to do. So I have a great interest in that too. And my sound compositions often go with the paintings.
1: Okay.
0: You know, I did fantasize about this exhibition next week, having a little speaker next to every
1: there you go.
0: Painting, and then I thought they probably won't go for that.
1: Well, you should, you know what, but I know a lot of people that have shown,
0: yeah,
1: and they want the artist there on the day of the opening,
0: yeah, yeah,
1: to be working on a,
0: yeah,
1: subject,
0: yeah,
1: matter.
0: No, I know, I
1: so
0: that, yeah,
1: you lay a tarp down and get a paintbrush and you just go,
0: yeah,
1: go,
0: yeah,
1: at it.
0: We'll see what happens.
1: Have,
0: yes,
1: fun. Yeah. So
0: but yeah.
1: Well, then, so it sounds like you've really gotten yourself into several various creative elements in your lifetime, you know, which,
0: oh,
1: is,
0: yeah,
1: great.
0: I've never stopped doing that,
1: mm-hmm,
0: but I've had what you might call day jobs, editing,
1: oh, yeah,
0: editing films, and also as a photographer and cinematographer.
1: Uh-huh.
0: But I have retired now, mm-hmm, from that, and now concentrate wholly on, you know, 2/3 painting and 1/3 other stuff.
1: Other stuff.
0: Yes.
1: But it makes you feel good.
0: I mean, yeah, other artistic stuff.
1: Yes, exactly. And that's where you want to be in life. I know I'm at the age, I want to do what I want to do,
0: yeah, yeah,
1: not that I have to do.
0: Sure.
1: You know, like work a day, mm, job. That's over for me.
0: Yeah.
1: You know, so I've got my foot into about 3 different avenues, but,
0: yeah,
1: they're fun for me and they're, yeah, what I want to do in life,
0: yeah,
1: at,
0: sure,
1: at my age, and not that I have to do in life.
0: Yeah, yeah.
1: It's a big difference. So, well, that, you know, it sounds like you've got a lot of good things going on for you, and to get to where you're at, it's all called growth. You know, growing every step of the way, figuring yourself out, figuring your life out. And it sounds like right now you're pretty much at a point in your life. You know where you're at and what you're doing, and you seem to be really happy. Are you happy with where you're at in your life at this time? You're thinking about it.
0: No, it's the word happy.
1: Yeah.
0: I think a much more attainable and more long lasting is peace, stillness.
1: Yes.
0: Happiness comes and goes, and I aim for a kind of stillness.
1: A stillness in life.
0: Yeah. Which I try and do with the paintings too, and,
1: mm-hmm,
0: and someone may look at some of my paintings and say, well, that's the least still thing I've seen.
1: Well, your artwork might be quite active, but as,
0: yeah,
1: the creator, when you're creating it, it's what you feel inside,
0: yeah,
1: as you're creating it. Now, if you feel a stillness,
0: yeah,
1: and you're pleased and you're doing what you want to do,
0: yeah,
1: that, you know, that's all that really counts. Nothing really else counts. Well, I'm going to take a second here and before we get started on the second half of the show and remind everybody this is Art and Entertainment with Maggie M on KMVC 95.1 FM, and I'm here with
0: Rain Dog.
1: I've got Sound Dog. I've got every artistic dog thing there is that I've heard in my

0: I've done.
1: You can just call me Rain.
0: Okay, he prefers Rains. So you've got an upcoming show at the Nevada Art Association Art Gallery here in Carson City on 2nd Street. And...

0: Sunday, we're having what they call the artist reception.
1: Reception on
0: Yeah,
1: Sunday. Okay.
0: which will also where the gallery will still be open 12 till 4, and in fact I'll be there the whole time because I didn't really think this through, and I volunteered to host that day as well.
1: Well, it is your big day then,
0: Yeah,
1: so
0: so
1: you
0: we
1: have to be
0: at
1: there.
0: 2 o'clock we have the reception,
1: At 2, okay.
0: a bit of wine, a bit of cheese,
1: Oh,
0: a bit of
1: great.
0: chat.
1: Well, I'll probably be there with a friend.
0: Well, thank you for
1: Maybe
0: coming.
1: my husband if he's not on the road.
0: Yeah. And then it runs through June 19th, apparently.
1: Oh, okay. So you got a whole month, slightly over a month. So that's wonderful. Now, where in the gallery can we see your work?
0: On the back wall, on the
1: Okay.
0: left-hand side.
1: Okay.
0: So if you walk in from the front, and there's lots of paintings on, all over the place by lots of different artists, but the left-hand side of the back wall is mine.
1: It will be yours.
0: Yeah.
1: Okay. Now, can you tell the audience what kind of art you're going to be displaying and what your subject is?
0: Abstract expressionism. It's a very hard it's a very hard question to answer. And I've interviewed a few artists in my time, and interviewed I didn't personally, I filmed Francis Bacon,
1: Okay.
0: the extraordinary 20th century British artist, whose stuff is crazy and sometimes very disturbing, and a huge influence on me. And his stuff is, it's of things. It's of the three popes is a famous one, and two wrestlers is another. And you can make out these figures, but they're also abstract.
1: They're abstract, yes.
0: So I hesitate to call my work completely abstract, because mostly, if you can find it, there'll be a creature or a human or something
1: Something.
0: in there. So I honestly don't know how to describe my pictures, but one of the things I learned was to, what worked for me was to forget. You might have to do a bit of editing here. Let
1: It's
0: me think
1: okay.
0: this through. To try not to, okay, I'm now going to paint a figure, a dog, and it's going to have a yellow background and it'll mean something. If I start thinking like that, the picture doesn't work. And I mean, and this is not good radio, but I'm showing you a picture that was pure abstract until I realized the figure.
1: The figure was in there,
0: Yeah.
1: yes.
0: And of course, that figure in that painting is me. Is so I combine mixed media, photographs,
1: Yeah.
0: and photo transfer, where you can transfer a photograph into the paint, acrylic
1: Okay.
0: mostly. And I didn't know what this was until I just experimented with sticking on a little cut out of my face into the middle of the painting, and suddenly there it was.
1: There it was,
0: And
1: yeah.
0: it was very exciting, and a lot of what I do, again, that was pure abstract until I saw a fishy doggy sort of thing. Great radio this. And these things just come out, these things, and I'm not directly answering your question because I'm not very good on labels,
1: Yeah. But what
0: especially.
1: you do is you do you.
0: Yeah,
1: And
0: yeah.
1: like people say, how do you come up with your art? And I'll
0: Yeah.
1: say, this is my whatever comes out of my
0: Yeah,
1: head,
0: yeah.
1: brain.
0: Yeah, yeah.
1: There's no explanation for what I mean, you may have an idea and a concept,
0: Yeah.
1: but once you start working and working and
0: Yeah.
1: working it, like you say, you stand back and look at it when you're done
0: Yeah,
1: and think,
0: yeah.
1: oh wow. And then give it enough time, you go back and do a little bit more. But so
0: Or, and this happens a lot to me, I start something and I go,

0: what the heck is that? That's terrible. There's nothing there. And I'll put it away sometimes for years.
1: Uh-huh.
0: This painting that we're talking about.
1: Right now.
0: The background, not the figure of face. Uh-huh. This dates back 20 years, some of this stuff.
1: Wow.
0: And
1: okay.
0: I will get out an old semi-finished piece and suddenly I'll see it with new eyes.
1: Because exactly.
0: This is, all artists have this problem. The same with music, the same with... What you're too close to your own art,
1: mm-hmm.
0: and getting that objectivity, and no, you know, you come and, yeah. and it's no good asking people because everybody will have a totally different opinion. And a local artist who's very nice and I know her well did sort of say, oh, you know, I hate abstract art. I thought, well, I'm not going to ask you then.
1: Well, no, I think it's better to be open minded. Because if you're more open-minded and more accepting to differences,
0: yes.
1: then you have a lot more fun.

0: Well, you know what? I used to do that when I first started doing art. I'd work on more than one subject, and I kept thinking, "What is wrong with me? Do I have ADD? What is wrong with me?" But I lived at St. Mary's Art Center in Virginia City at the time, so I was around artists. And I remember I'd go to the critique classes. I had my own business, so I was busy during the day, but I got to sit in some critique classes. And I remember going up to the studio because I made some really good friends, and I'd hang out and stuff. And they all had 2 to 3 projects or better. And I thought, and I just remember sitting there watching them, thinking, "Oh my God, I'm glad it's not me." I just thought I would. Well, I just couldn't understand what's wrong with me. And then I realized after a while that you need to walk away, or you need to set it aside. And this is what I tell my art students as well. You need to hold, and I'll hold their picture up in front of them. I say, "You need to hold it up. You need to stand up and look at it from a distance. You at a different perspective, and so you don't overwork it." And me, I do most of my art in the living room, sitting on the couch, and I'll set it in front of the TV. So I have it in front of me and just stare at it, look at it off and on to figure out what is my next step before I blow it, blow the whole painting. And that's just something we need to do. It's like it's called time out sometimes, because we don't want to overwork anything. We don't want to do too much of anything. Well, is there anything else you let everybody know about the art show coming up this week? Do you have a website where people can look you up and
1: I
0: look at
1: do.
0: your artwork as well?
1: I do. And I finished it yesterday.
0: Oh, you did?
1: I all my life, well, since in the internet, I've been plagued with having to do another website for this and for that. And it's so tedious, it takes so long. But anyway, this one is super simple, almost no text, just the paintings. And my photographs too, and some of the video work. And that is raindog.live. So that's rain, RAINDOG dot live.
0: Live,
1: Yes,
0: not org,
1: not no,
0: yeah,
1: not li
0: okay.
1: live is a new domain, and it's
0: Oh,
1: actually
0: is it?
1: perfect for
0: Cool.
1: me. Oh yeah, no,
0: Yeah.
1: raindog.live. Yes, I love
0: Yeah,
1: that.
0: I love it too. It's got character to it. It's got a presence besides org. Or com.
1: No, com had gone and all the others, you know. So yeah, there's about there's a lot of the paintings there. I still have to add some more. The exhibition is some of the larger works. So there's a smaller number of them, but they are thematically related. But if you want to know how that works, you have to come and ask me.
0: They come and ask me.
1: And
0: Well,
1: I can
0: maybe somebody listening to the show will be at your grand opening on Sunday at noon, right? And at the NAA on King Street at the Nevada Art Association Art Gallery, for those of you who don't know what the abbreviation means.
1: Very, very sort of opposite, next to and part of the Brewery Arts Center.
0: Yes, it's a complex there. In fact, I'll be teaching art classes there in just a few minutes. Yeah. So, anyways, well, I hope everybody really enjoyed the show, and I hope everyone really has a wonderful day. And if you're in town and around, please do come and see the exhibition. And if you can, Sunday, come meet the artist behind his creativity. Have a wonderful day, and thank you for listening.
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Carson City 2026 lineup is rolling out too. Your summer Saturdays are locked in at the BAC. And some of your favorites that you asked for are returning to the festival stage. 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Something new is Poetry Open Mic in the Exhibition Hall every second Tuesday with the Spoken Views Collective. And another Loud as Folk live concert is on the calendar with Buffalo Nickels and Dirty Laundry. Ooh, it's the blues, baby. Wild Horse Children's Theater opens Madagascar Junior. C5 and Silver State Storytellers dive into the world of sci-fi with screenings and the Moon Rocks short film competition. 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

0: This is Green Street, the Environmental Health Show, greenstreetnews.org, Patty and Doug Wood, and our worldwide network of experts here every week to keep you informed about what's going on in the world of environmental health and what you need to know to keep yourself and your family safe and healthy in this increasingly toxic world. Welcome back. 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Maybe there's one on your block or your building or even in your backyard. But who decided where they should go? And what options do you have if you're not happy about the location of a cell tower or antenna? Today on Green Street, we're going to talk about wireless antennas and cell towers and some new legislation pending in Washington that could change who gets to decide on how and where cell towers and antennas are placed in our communities. That's coming up in just a few minutes here on Green Street, but first, some of the headlines of the week. Patty, what do you got for us this week?
1: News from the American Lung Association, which just released its 27th annual State of the Air report this week, finding that nearly half of children in the U.S. are breathing unhealthy levels of air pollution.
0: Half of the kids in the country?
1: One half. In California, this includes 7 million children, with more than 8 out of 10 residents living in counties affected by unhealthy air.
0: Jeez Louise.
1: The report analyzed air quality data from 2022 to 2024, grading counties on ground-level ozone pollution, also known as smog, and particle pollution, also known as soot. Los Angeles Long Beach was once again ranked as the most ozone-polluted city in the nation. Bakersfield ranked as the most polluted for annual particle pollution, even as the 2026 report showed ongoing improvement for that area.
0: You would think that, you know, cities that are on the coast, you know, of the Pacific Ocean would kind of get a...
1: Yeah, but the vehicular traffic
0: wow.
1: is unbelievable.
0: Yeah.
1: Ground-level ozone pollution, also known as smog, is a powerful respiratory irritant whose effects have been likened to a sunburn of the lungs. Hmm. Inhaling ozone can cause shortness of breath, triggering coughing and asthma attacks, and can cause premature death. Though progress has been made over the years to clean up ozone, that progress is fragile, and more communities are seeing their worst ozone levels in years. The number of people living in counties with unhealthy ozone pollution increased compared to last year's report. More than 129 million people, roughly 38% of the nation's population, live in counties with failing grades for ozone.
0: Remember what? In COVID, you know, things got so much better.
1: Yeah.
0: But I guess we've...
1: That's because people stayed inside. Extreme heat, smoke, and other factors can contribute to the formation of ozone. And we're talking about also wildfires.
0: Yeah.
1: And they have been growing in number.
0: Yeah.
1: I mean, the frequency of wildfires is really, really changed over the
0: sure.
1: past decade.
0: Yeah. yeah.
1: Infants, children, and teens are more susceptible to the health impacts of air pollution because their lungs are still developing.
0: Mm-hmm.
1: According to the report, children breathe more air for their body size than adults and experience frequent exposure to outdoor air. Of course, that's where they belong,
0: sure.
1: right? Playing
0: yeah.
1: outside.
0: Yeah.
1: Exposure during childhood can lead to reduced lung growth, the development of new asthma cases, and an increased risk of respiratory diseases. The American Lung Association expressed concern regarding the current trajectory of the EPA. The report noted that the EPA has retreated from its public health foundation by rolling back clean air protections and eliminating health-related information from its economic analysis. This change means the financial and health care costs of pollution to families and communities may not be fully accounted for as policies are altered.
0: Yeah, so if you don't look at the financial cost, then you don't have to, you know, you don't worry about it. If they don't keep records of how this is affecting people.
1: Right, and the cost for all these diseases and all this lost school time and lost work time
0: yeah, productivity.
1: When people get sick.
0: Sure.
1: Yep.
0: Yeah, and the EPA is really, you know, it's been, they're just, they keep stepping back and stepping back and stepping back from all the progress
1: we're
0: that we've made
1: deregulating
0: in years.
1: Every polluting industry. It's all about making money. Nothing else matters. We have to see some change here.
0: Yeah, no kidding.
1: Yeah,
0: oh,
1: we
0: boy.
1: Really need to see some change.
0: All right, what else you got?
1: Well, this is really interesting. A new bill in Congress would direct the U.S. National Highway Traffic Safety Administration to evaluate both the effectiveness of its federal vehicle flammability standard and the health risks from the chemicals used to meet it. The findings would be used to create an updated standard that improves fire safety while reducing driver and passenger exposure to cancer-causing and neurotoxic flame retardant chemicals.
0: You don't think about it, but I guess
1: it's the same. Every single car.
0: Yeah. It's in the foam, I guess. And it's also in the plastic. If it's in the plastic casing of your television, it's probably in that plastic dashboard and everything else.
1: The bill follows a 2024 peer-reviewed study led by Duke University and the Green Science Policy Institute that found harmful flame retardants in the interior of every car they tested. Of the 101 cars tested, 99% contained a flame retardant currently under investigation by the U.S. National Toxicology Program as a potential carcinogen.
0: Every single car they tested?
1: Every single car. Most cars had additional flame retardants present, including two California Proposition 65 carcinogens. These and other flame retardants are also linked to neurological and reproductive harm. Car manufacturers add flame retardant chemicals to the seat foam to meet an open flame flammability standard that was introduced without any research in the early 1970s and has remained unchanged.
0: Well, it sounds like a good idea. Let's make these things non-flammable so that, you know, when there's an accident and there's some fire, we're not going to...
1: But there is no data showing the standard reduces vehicle fires, deaths, or injuries. And according to the International Association of Firefighters, quote, these harmful flame retardant chemicals do little to prevent fires for most uses and instead make the blazes smokier and more toxic for victims and especially for first responders.
0: Yeah, I was just going to say, the smoke is really, really toxic.
1: Really. Arlene Blum, executive director of the Green Science Policy Institute and our frequent guest here on Green Street, said, quote, this 55-year-old standard is a misguided holdover from a bygone era. It's uncertain whether this standard has ever provided any benefit, even in the days when smoking while driving was commonplace. What is certain is that these chemicals pose a serious health risk to drivers, passengers, workers, and especially to children.
0: These things are toxic, Patty, even if they're not burning, right?
1: That's right.
0: They're toxic just sitting there,
1: existing
0: in your car.
1: That's right, because they outgas. Open flame flammability standards have a history of unintended health consequences. Studies have shown that the average U.S. child has lost 3 to 5 IQ points from exposure to a flame retardant chemical that was used for many years to meet these standards in cars and furniture.
0: Jeez.
1: One research paper estimated those with the highest levels of this flame retardant in their blood had about 4 times the risk of dying from cancer compared with people with the lowest levels. Fortunately, flammability standards can be modernized for the benefit of public health and fire safety. 12 years ago, California's flammability standard for furniture and baby products was updated to a modern standard that was met without any flame retardants. This update has increased furniture fire safety and led to lower levels of flame retardants in our homes and in our bodies.
0: Yeah, good for Arlene Blum. You know,
1: she's
0: relentless.
1: The proposed legislation known as the Motor Vehicle Flammability Standard Study Act of 2026 is endorsed by the International Association of Firefighters, Consumer Reports, and Arlene Blum's Green Science Policy Institute.
0: You know, you have to wonder, they've been in the cars for all these years, and we've had these health effects, and nobody draws the association between them. And the chemicals aren't doing any good.
1: They're absolutely not efficacious.
0: Completely ineffective.
1: That's correct.
0: But they're there. And through inertia, you know, I guess they're good for the chemical companies that are selling the product. But
1: this is what we're beginning to think over and over and over. This is just money for the chemical industry. And some of these chemicals are known to be harmful to humans and the environment. And they continue to use them, to sell them.
0: Thanks, Patty.
1: You're welcome. Wireless communications has changed the lives of billions of people around the world, sometimes for the better and sometimes for the worse. Most people can't imagine living without their smartphone in their hand or on their desk or right next to their bed, connecting them to friends, social media, and other apps. People want to be able to connect to the digital world everywhere all the time. Making those communications possible is a network of cellular antennas that has grown into an electromagnetic web covering virtually every corner of the earth. Cell towers line our streets and highways, adorn virtually every tall building, and find a home on every water tower and sports stadium in the country. Controlling where those cell towers are placed is the purview of local elected officials. That's the law, as set out in the 1996 Telecommunications Act signed by President Bill Clinton. But not everyone is happy with this arrangement. The big telecoms are impatient with local zoning laws that restrict how and where they can put their antennas. They want easier access, and to get it, they've gone to Congress, where a new bill has been introduced that will dramatically change the rules for the placement of cell towers. To help us understand what's going on, I'm going to ask someone who has been in the cell tower fight for more than 10 years, the founder and national director of Americans for Responsible Technology, and my co-host of Green Street, Doug Wood. All right, what's going on with this bill in Congress, H.R. 2289?
0: Okay, so H.R. 2289 is called the American Broadband Deployment Act, introduced by Republican Buddy Carter from Georgia. It's a big, fat federal bill designed to streamline the nationwide deployment of telecommunications infrastructure and broadband infrastructure and all that stuff. So this began as a one-page bill, a very simple thing to exempt certain kinds of broadband projects from environmental and historic review. But then it got, you know, added on to everybody. The telecoms came in. They said, well, could we have this and could we have this and could we? And it's grown into this 100-page bill, this gigantic bill incorporating about 20 separate permitting and preemption provisions affecting where wireless technology can be sited and wireless broadband deployment, cable franchising, federal review process. It's a big bill. So basically what it does, Patty, it gives the FCC veto power over any decision by a local government to delay or restrict or add costs to the tower and network deployments. It cuts through the kind of bureaucratic red tape that the industry claims has slowed its projects and drained its resources. In other words, they're not making as much money as they would like to. So that's why they want this bill, basically, so they can make more money.
1: So they're not making a profit right now? Is that what you're trying to tell me here?
0: Oh, they're making a profit. Last year, Verizon had sales, you ready? $138 billion with a profit of about $18 billion. AT&T had income of $125 billion, profit of $24 billion. T-Mobile had sales of about $77 billion and a profit of $11 billion. So there's no lack of profit here. It's not that they're not making enough money. They just want to make more money than they're making.
1: All right, let's just go back again. So what does the current law say?
0: Okay, so you mentioned the Telecommunications Act of 1996 that Bill Clinton signed.
1: Right.
0: So in that act, Congress granted local authorities control over how wireless technology is deployed in their communities, figuring that local officials know best what's good for their communities. Now, there are certain things that local officials can't do. They're not allowed to do. They're not allowed to discriminate among various providers of wireless services. They can't have they can't prohibit or have the effect of prohibiting the provision of personal wireless services. So you can't say you can't put your antenna anywhere in our town. They can't fail to act on an application for a wireless facility. They can't deny an application without a written record supporting why they're denying it with substantial evidence. And here's one. They can't regulate the placement, construction, or modification of a wireless facility based on environmental effects of radio frequency emissions.
1: Right. And that environmental effects has actually included health effects.
0: Well, it was interpreted by the court.
1: Interpreted by the court. And so it set a precedent.
0: Yeah.
1: Right?
0: That's right. And so you got to figure they put this in there for a reason. They knew darn well. They knew back then that there was emerging science coming out showing, in fact, that the studies go back to the 1950s and 60s with the military, where they were showing negative impacts from exposure to RF wireless radiation. So anyway, so those are the things that local governments can't do. But other than that, they're allowed to do everything. It's kind of like the Constitution. It gives certain powers to the federal government. Everything else is reserved to the states.
1: Right. And they've been allowed to keep these cell towers from being placed in front of nursery schools and in front of, hospitals and so on and so on. And in front of important historic buildings and so on in certain districts within their town.
0: Sensitive environmental areas,
1: sensitive
0: things like that.
1: So
0: that's right. Local people have had the control, be able to say, I'm sorry, you can't put your antenna right there in front of Mrs. Smith's house. You have to move it down the street.
1: And they've also been allowed to do that based on aesthetic reasons.
0: That's right.
1: Right. We don't like the look of it here, so we don't want it here. We want it three blocks, south.
0: Right. You can't put a cell antenna in the middle of our town square. You're going to have to, move
1: find
0: it,
1: another
0: move
1: spot.
0: It somewhere.
1: But what's actually in the new bill. What is changing?
0: Okay, so this is
1: existing law from 1996.
0: So this is basically a laundry list of things that the wireless industry has trying to do for years. First of all, it limits what the local government can do in terms of placing antennas in the public right-of-way, which is where they all go, basically. It's along streets, along highways, which is where the telecoms want their antennas, right? That's where they want to put them. It limits the amount of money that local governments can charge to go through the engineering plans. Now, don't forget, when an application is made for a cell tower, this is a big, thick pile of very, very detailed information, engineering drawings, specifications, you know, okay. I mean, it's really, and it takes a while to go through these things and make sure they're okay. So usually towns hire an engineer to do that for them, to look over these plans. This limits the amount of money they can pay the engineer, basically, you know, clamps it down. Mm-hmm. It sets these shot clocks for applications. And if the local officials miss the deadline for any reason, then the application is deemed approved. So somebody comes in with an application. The local officials say, gee, this looks interesting, but let's think about moving it down the street. And, you know, if they don't act on that antenna application within a certain amount of time, it automatically gets approved. So if there's a question about it, or they think there's some...
1: Or their engineer is on vacation or sick.
0: Yeah. Right. Or there's COVID.
1: And it doesn't matter.
0: Yeah.
1: Doesn't matter.
0: The time starts as soon as you put that application.
1: That's the shot clock.
0: The clock starts, and if you don't make it by the time the time runs out, it's automatically approved. They can go ahead and put the antenna up.
1: Wow.
0: And finally, it allows the telecoms to ignore the current regulations around historical areas and environmental areas. It allows them to just put their antennas where they want, and they don't have to worry about that. So, it's really...
1: Okay, so this is a little worrisome, but what's the status of the bill right now?
0: Well, the bill has passed the House Energy and Commerce Committee. It passed by a vote of 26 to 24, pretty much along party lines, and now it's on its way to the floor of the House for a full vote, so it could come up pretty much whenever the Speaker calls the bill. I want to go back for a second and just explain. Telecoms want to put their antennas where it's the easiest for them to get to, because it's the lowest cost for them.
1: Right.
0: So naturally, they're going to want to put their antennas, you know, along the street where people live, in commercial areas or wherever it's. They don't want to have to move it, you know, to some area that's not easily accessible. And I understand that, but you know, in this case, local officials won't be able to control how that gets done.
1: So all right, let me step back for a second. So we are living at a time where we're beginning to move the ball on the science on whether or not this RF radiation causes cancer, neurological impacts, reproductive problems, et cetera. Yeah. And I think everybody in Congress should have a copy of the Ramazzini study. It's a study that was done in Italy. And it's the Ramazzini Institute is actually funded in part by U.S. dollars, mm-hmm. right?
0: Yeah.
1: And they did a very, very well-designed and well-conducted study. Simultaneously, while the NIH was doing their study through the National Toxicology Program, and they both came up with the finding that this type of radiation increases the risk of cancer.
0: Absolutely.
1: There was clear evidence of carcinogenicity, not only from a cell phone, but also from an antenna.
0: I also want to mention that there was a court case, you know, back in 2021, based on the FCC's decision to keep its human exposure standards, which were developed in 1996. Well, no, I'm sorry. They were adopted in 1996 based on science from the 1980s. So these are the human exposure limits that we're currently living under. And there was a court case about that brought by our friends at Environmental Health Trust and the Children's Health Defense about whether or not the FCC was really looking at the science. And in 2021, the U.S. Court of Appeals in the D.C. Circuit ruled that the FCC's decision to keep its old human exposure standards was arbitrary and capricious, which is the legal term to basically show that there's no basis for it. Claiming that the FCC had not really looked at the science that has been developing over the past number of years, showing the very serious health impacts of exposure to long-term exposure to wireless radiation, especially for children. And the court basically said to the FCC, we want you to go back and take another look at the science. And this time you're going to have to base your decision, if you decide not to change your standards, which have been in place for, 40 years, if you decide not to change them, it's got to be based on some facts. It can't just be based on your opinion. So that the FCC, that was back in 2021, and the FCC has basically sat on it for 5 years. Unfortunately, the court didn't say you have to decide by such and such a time. So the FCC can take as much time as they want, and they are doing that. But, Patty, I also have to say that in Congress, the telecoms have spent years cultivating the idea that wireless radiation is 100% safe.
1: I know.
0: And anything that says that it's not is faulty. It's bad science. It's not true. And so, you talk to legislators down, and you and I have been there. We've talked to these, and it's like there's this glass wall between you and them. They don't get it. They don't want to hear it. They don't believe it. And so that's, you can understand why, you talk about the health effects of RF radiation, and their eyes just glaze over, and they can't wait to get out of the meeting because they think you're crazy. They think there's nothing to it.
1: Yes, that's exactly where we are. Science doesn't play a role here.
0: Well, it should.
1: The telecoms play a role. They're a pretty heavy-duty lobbying block.
0: Yeah, you think?
1: Yeah.
0: One other thing I want to say, and that is that, I've heard people say, well, this is going to level the playing field and close up a little bit of the digital divide between people who have access to high-speed broadband and people that don't. Wireless broadband is not the same as fiber optic broadband. Two completely different things. So if you're getting your internet from a cell phone tower that where the speed goes up and down depending on how many people are using the tower, that's not the same as a fiber optic connection where it's super fast. And I'm afraid that one of the things that's going to happen is that we're going to see another digital divide come up between people who have fast internet, those are the people that have fiber optic connections, and people that have slow internet, slow broadband, essentially. And those are the people that are trying to get their internet from cell towers. Cell towers, that's great in an emergency. And it's great when you're riding down the road, you want to find the address of the nearest restaurant or whatever it is you're doing. But in terms of leveling the playing field for communities that have been historically disadvantaged because they don't have fiber, they don't have access to broadband, trying to pretend that we're going to do this through wireless devices is completely ridiculous and really unfair to those people. So, like I say, we could end up with a whole nother generation of digital divide where, again, some people have access to the broadband through fast, hardwired, fiber optic connections, and other people don't. And I guess, that's what's going to happen unless we stand up and say no.
1: So what can people do?
0: Well, we've got a lot of information about wireless in general, and we've got a lot of information about this bill on our website, which is Americans4RT.org. Americans4RT.org. And there you're going to find not only a lot of information about this bill 2289, but you're also going to find other information that we have on there about wireless in general, and about cell phone towers and how to get a group going if you want to object in your community, and also what kind of local zoning laws your local officials could pass that would protect you if 2289 doesn't pass. And I think, look, this is all about local control. There are a lot of people who are opposed to this bill because they know that local officials who are elected by the people in the community know best how to handle the deployment of wireless technology in their neighborhoods. And, you can't dictate these things from Washington. Even though the FCC would like it that way and the telecoms would like it that way, that's not good public policy, and that's not good for people. So a lot of local officials are pushing back. The League of Cities is pushing back. The League of Counties is pushing back and saying, look, we don't like this bill. We don't think it's good for Americans. And so we'll see where it goes. But right now, the telecoms certainly are spending as much time as they can trying to make this happen.
1: Time and money.
0: Time and money.
1: Yep.
0: Which they got plenty of.
1: Which they have a lot of because they make a huge profit.
0: Well, look, wireless communications have been growing like crazy. I mean, walk down the street and try to count how many people don't have a cell phone in their hand. Very, very few. I know you don't have a cell phone in your hand. I realize that, and it's annoying when you go out and you don't have your phone, and I can't get in touch with you. But, you know, I understand you don't want to have a cell phone with you. That's okay.
1: It's a little ironic, right?
0: But seriously, I mean, the world has become a wireless world. Everybody's got a cell phone. Everybody's, you know, dependent on their apps and their, you know, their things to communicate. And, I understand that. And we're not talking, I want to be clear, we're not against technology. Technology is fine. It has its good things and its bad things. And we're not saying we can't have any technology. We're just saying local control is better than control from Washington, D.C. We don't want the FCC to be able to override what your local officials have decided about where to put cell antennas.
1: Which is best for the community.
0: In your town, your
1: Correct.
0: City, your neighborhood,
1: yep.
0: whatever it is.
1: Yep.
0: I mean, that's just, you know.
1: Absolutely.
0: I think anybody can back up and say, well, that can't be right. I mean, there is such a thing as home rule. And again, back when Congress wrote the law, before the wireless companies were so big and powerful, the Congress reserved for local officials the right to manage the deployment of wireless technology. I mean, the exact language of the law is, and I quote, except as provided in this paragraph, which are the things we talked about, nothing in this act shall limit or affect the authority of a state or local government or instrumentality thereof over decisions regarding the placement, construction, and modification of personal wireless service facilities, unquote. So in other words, we're giving local officials the right to control this. So, you know, that's been the controlling law for 30 years, and it doesn't seem to have really hampered the growth of the wireless industry. Just take a look around. There's antennas everywhere. This is just a plain old power grab, an effort by big, rich corporations to pressure Washington into giving them what they want, regardless of how it impacts people's lives or tramples on their rights. H.R. 2289. People need to know what's going on.
1: We've been speaking to Doug Wood, founder and national director of Americans for Responsible Technology, talking about this bill pending right now in Congress that would take away local control over the placement of cell towers or cell antennas in communities across the country. That's going to do it for this edition of Green Street. Don't forget, you can always find more information about our shows at our show website, greenstreetnews.org. Doug and I will be back next week with another edition of Green Street. 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
1: The Public News Service Daily Newscast, May the 5th, 2026. I'm Mike Clifford. The U.S.-Iran war grew more tense Monday as nations traded charges. The United Arab Emirates accused Iran of firing missiles and drones at its territory. At the same time, U.S. officials accused Iranian forces of launching cruise missiles at U.S. military ships and commercial vessels. The New York Times notes Army Apache helicopter gunships sank six Iranian military speedboats in the Persian Gulf. Their take, the attacks, the first since the ceasefire was reached on April the 7th, threatened to shatter the four-week truce between the U.S. and Iran. Meantime, healthcare providers in New Hampshire are applauding the Supreme Court's move to temporarily restore access to the abortion pill mifepristone, but warn more restrictions could lie ahead.
2: The justice's order blocks a lower court's ruling from last week, which banned prescriptions for the FDA-approved drug through the mail or telehealth services. Janelle Hall, executive director for the Equality Health Center in Concord, says attacks on the drug have been ongoing since Roe v. Wade was overturned in 2022.
3: We are still providing care. We are still here. It is still safe. It is still legal. And our team is going to continue to be here every day.
2: Hall says mail access to the drug has been especially important for rural patients who could be hours away from the nearest clinic. The Supreme Court's order stands until May 11th and follows a lawsuit by the state of Louisiana, where officials argue the availability of mifepristone by mail has allowed abortions there to continue despite the state's near total abortion ban. I'm Catherine Carley.
1: And New Yorkers concerned with climate change are against Kathy Hochul's plan to roll back the state's environmental goals. She's calling for a seven-year extension on the Climate Leadership and Community Protection Act's 2024 deadline to 2030.
4: It also pushes emissions targets back to 2040. This has been a major sticking point in state budget negotiations, making the budget more than a month late. Catherine Nadeau with Environmental Advocates New York worries about the long-term impacts this will have.
5: We're going to continue to kick the can down the road on climate pollution and on air pollution. We're also going to kick the can down the road on using some of the best tools we have at our disposal to bring this type of pollution down while investing in communities across New York State.
4: The proposal stems from a late 2025 court ruling that found Hochul had to either comply with the CLCPA or change it. Nadeau thinks the legislature can put the state back on track by enacting regulations to implement renewable energy programs by 2027. Lawmakers haven't presented a counterproposal, but they haven't rejected Hochul's proposal either. I'm Edwin J. Vieira.
1: Polls show most of the state's residents support the state continuing an aggressive push to implement more clean energy. This won't be easy, given the federal government halting or limiting numerous renewable energy projects and climate smart programs. This is Public News Service.
6: 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This is your Nevada Capital News on Wednesday, May 6th, 2026. Stone soup is simmering and ready to serve up in 4 minutes. But first, for the most part, your capital city is dodging mosquitoes, growing things, and still able to pause for important things like admiring pretty jewelry. Civilization somehow remains intact. Northern Nevada is sunny for the rest of the week, according to the National Weather Service, with temperatures in the mid to high 70s for the rest of the week, a little cooler at the lake. As for the road report, there will be lane closures on Kingsbury Grade today to finalize drainage repairs. See nvroads.com to plan your route. On Thursday, that's tomorrow, Carson City Health and Human Services is sending up unmanned aerial sprayers to treat mosquito breeding areas. Think less crop duster, more like flying Roombas with a mission. The operation is scheduled for the morning when winds are calmer and mosquitoes are easier to outsmart. Key areas to target are at standing water spots, including places like Anderson Buzzy Ranch, Riverview Park, Linear Ditch, and ponds east of Interstate 580. In other words, anywhere water sits around long enough to become a mosquito maternity ward. The goal is to reduce mosquitoes that can carry illnesses like West Nile virus before they start their biting festival. Officials advise that in order to avoid becoming lunch, dump out standing water, buckets, tires, plant trays, refresh pet bowls and bird baths, clean gutters and drains, and check pool covers for sneaky puddles, and wear mosquito repellent. The Greenhouse Project's Mother's Day sale Plant sale is back, ready to tempt you into buying one more plant you swear you'll water this time. The festivities are from 8 to 2 p.m. at Green Central, which is located on Carson High School's campus. You'll find everything you need to plant a vegetable and or flower garden using organic practices with native plants hardy enough to survive the local landscape. Plants make great gifts for the mothers in your life, too. From the Record Courier, a man admitted to pointing a gun during a neighborhood standoff. He's locked up for now, but for his next act, he'll be bringing a foghorn to the library. That story's in the Record Courier. And now for a feel-good story to cleanse your palate before your big serving of stone soup. Local artists are being featured at the Copeland Gallery. A couple of jewelry designers are showcasing their work, bringing sparkle to Minden and Gardnerville that doesn't come from emergency lights. It's the kind of story that whispers instead of shouts. No sirens, no courtrooms, just creativity, craftsmanship, and people gathering to admire something beautiful. If you're looking for some dramatic inspiration, the Western Nevada Musical Theater Company invites you to come see Come From Away. It's set in the days following 9/11 and recounts the true story of airline passengers stranded in a small town of Gander, Newfoundland. It's a story of humor, hope, compassion, and generosity, and it opens Friday, May 8th at the Carson City Community Center. See carsonnow.org for details. Thanks for tuning in to your KNVC 95.1 FM Nevada Capital News, everybody. I'll see you back here on Friday. Make it a great day. I'm Lori LeClaire.

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1: 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I'm your host, Johnny Carson, no relation, and I say thanks to everyone for tuning in throughout the Carson City area and across the country on knvc.org. It's my favorite time of the week, playing my favorite songs from my favorite people. It is a great day here in Carson City, and I hope you're having a great day wherever you are. Today, we're cooking up a special batch of Stone Soup, just like Mama used to make. Delicious and nutritious audio nourishment for the heart and mind. And you know we're always glad to share a bowl with you. So let's get started today. We're going to tell Mama we're going to put some stones in the pot. Here's Miss Etta James going to help us out with a little bit of a Rolling Stones cover. Miss you.

0: Hey man, this is Tommy Chong. You know, it's not gazpacho, ceviche, or burgoo. It's cool, but it ain't chili. And it ain't nothing like beef stew. Stone soup is a gumbo. It's a badass bluegrass brew. And we're so glad to say hello and share a bowl with you. The Stone Soup Radio Show. Enjoy a bowl today.
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Hey, I'm your host, Johnny Carson, no relation, and I am coming to you live from the broadcast bunker in the basement of the BAC, and I hope you are having a beautiful day out there wherever you are and whatever you're doing. We just heard the Flatlanders. Right there, they are more a mystery, more of a myth than a band, but they did feature Jimmy Dale Gilmore right there on the vocals, and we want to wish Jimmy Dale Gilmore a happy birthday. Today is his birthday. Long live Jimmy Dale Gilmore. He is a wonderful artist, a great singer, great songwriter, and a wonderful entertainer. And apparently, to everybody that knows him, he is just a delightfully nice person. Now, Stone Soupers and fans of the Big Lebowski alike know him as Smokey the Bowler, Shaky Pacifist, who we got to admire him for that. So, again, Jimmy Dale Gilmore, thank you so much for being born. Thanks for being part of the Stone Soup family. And I hope that you are having a great day wherever you are and whatever you're doing. He's one of those Texas guys, and he sure is good at what he does. Hey, everybody, thank you so much for being here with us to celebrate his birthday. Let's listen to a couple more of his. This is one of my favorites. Tonight, I think I'm going to go downtown.

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1: 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I don't always use a bowl, but when I do, it's usually for Stone Soup.

0: is Bullet Bob right there. He is also a birthday boy. Bob Seger, born this day in 1945. Happy birthday, Bullet Bob. We started out with Jimmy Dale Gilmore ahead of him. It's also Jimmy Dale's birthday. Also, for Giants fans, it is Willie Mays' birthday. Happy birthday. Say hey, Willie Mays. And finally, we want to bring our Uncle Bristow in here. We're going to count it off one more time for the Soggy Bottom Boys birthday party. Hey, George Clooney, happy birthday.
1: I want to do it, and away we go.

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2: Cecil Sharp was an English folk song collector, which means he went around England and collected folk songs. So after he'd finished collecting folk songs in England, he went to America and collected folk songs there. And in fact, he found very similar folk songs, same song to an American accent. Anyway, we have here a setting of one of Sharp's collected pieces. It's an old folk song, and it's transcribed from the singing, the folk singing, of the great-great-grandfather of Isaac Hayes.

0: collector who collected all the folk songs.
1: Sharp!
0: Yes, that's Cecil Sharp himself. Who is the guy who wore plus fours in the Appalachian Mountains?
1: Sharp!
0: Yes, Cecil Sharp himself. But check this out. Who is the guy who was a bear in a girl's boudoir?
1: Sharp!
0: No, no, no. It was Ukulele Ike, the voice of Jiminy Cricket. Different guy altogether. Most interesting fellow.
1: Sharp!
0: Worked for the Walt Disney Corporation. What is the most important thing about a coal mine, apart from coal?
1: Shaft!
0: No, no, no, no. You're quite wrong there. In actual fact, it was the Davy safety lamp. The most important invention.
1: Shaft!
0: Saved a lot of lives. Who is the fellow who painted his face white, played the ukulele for a living?

elbows on the floor. Doing just sits there in all of his glory on Monday morning, way over in the corner of the basement, going, But the old one went,

Looks more like a television set. New one just sits there going, But the old one went.

This is Webb Wilder, the last of the full-grown men. You know, it's not gazpacho, ceviche, or burgoo. It's cool, but it ain't chili, and it's nothing like beef stew. Stone Soup is a gumbo. It's a badass bluegrass brew, and we're so glad to say hello and share a bowl with you. 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Enjoy a bowl today.

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1: Nip it in the bud.

There's a book out right now. It's called Woody Guthrie, A Life. It's by this fella named Joe Klein. And it's really a great book. And this song was originally written as an angry song, as an answer to Irving Berlin, who just wrote God Bless America. And this song was written as an answer to that song. This is about one of the most beautiful songs ever written, anyway. To do this for you, baby.

I remember singing that song in the gym at Bellefonte Elementary School. I got in trouble for the way I did it. I got sent to the principal's office, and I think that was my first visit with the Reverend Holbrook, as we referred to him, under disciplinary circumstances, and it was not my last. I think I tallied, well, I was well in double figures for visits, and back then it required a swatting from the principal, who was also the sixth grade teacher. Reverend Holbrook, wherever you are, please just go ahead and stay there. Hey, you're listening to the Stone Soup Radio Show while Johnny Carson reminisces about that. Anyway, thanks for being with us. I'm coming to you live from the broadcast bunker in the basement of the BACN. We are on KNVC 95.1 FM in Carson City. I'm your host, Johnny Carson. Thanks for being here with us while we make some stone soup.

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I usually

It's not gazpacho, ceviche, or burgoo, obviously. It's lovely, but it's hardly chili, is it? And it's nothing like a hearty beef stew. Stone soup is more of a proper rustic mashup, a cracking folk festival brew. And we're absolutely chuffed to say hello and share a bowl with you today. 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

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Hey, you're listening to the Stone Soup Radio Show on KNVC 95.1 FM in Carson City, and I am your host, Johnny Carson, no relation, and I'm coming to you live from the broadcast bunker in the basement of the BAC. And I just wanted to make one other note. As I was putting together the show for this week, I wanted to make note of a couple of historical events. For instance, on this date in 1889, the Eiffel Tower was first opened to the public. It is also Orson Welles' birthday today, born in 1915. But what stood out to me, what blazed an image in my mind, was that today, in 1937, we witnessed the Hindenburg disaster. And after I thought about that for a couple of minutes, I thought, you know what? That reminds me of a song.

Hey, you need some love? Come on by the Stone Soup Radio Show. We will give you a bowl full. And you know what else we'll give you? We'll give you some thanks. We'll say thanks for being part of the Stone Soup Radio Show. It comes to you every week on KNVC 95.1 FM. It's delicious. It's nutritious. It's audio nourishment for the heart and mind. You know we're always glad to fill up a bowl for you, and we'll pass it right over. Now, just a reminder, we do keep leftovers here at the station and on knvc.org, where the shows are archived, and you can enjoy a bowl anytime you want, and we do encourage that kind of behavior. Now, I'm your host, Johnny Carson, no relation, and it is my pleasure to be here with you every week to play my favorite records for my favorite people. Now, I hope you'll come back next week for another heapin' helpin' of the Stone Soup Radio Show. In the meantime, I hope we can find some time to love each other, and I want to send out a special congratulations to Bailey, who will be graduating this weekend from Middle Tennessee State University. Congratulations, and I know that you are pleased, and I'm wishing you luck.

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1: 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Thank you, thank you, thank you, Carson City, for all of your support and the wonderful 50-year Golden Jubilee celebration. 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Levitt Amp Carson City 2026 lineup is rolling out too. Your summer Saturdays are locked in at the BAC. And some of your favorites that you asked for are returning to the festival stage. Brought to you in part by the amazing people at Connection Central, who are presenting another free community event in the Grand Ballroom on April 16th. Something new is poetry open mic in the exhibition hall every second Tuesday with the Spoken Views Collective. And another Loud as Folk live concert is on the calendar with Buffalo Nickels and Dirty Laundry. Ooh, it's the blues, baby. Wild Horse Children's Theater opens Madagascar Junior. C5 and Silver State Storytellers dive into the world of sci-fi with screenings and the Moon Rocks short film competition. And improv continues every Thursday in the Maisie Black Box Theater with the Proscenium Players. 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
2: 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And at 9, it's Peter Plantine bringing you 45 Graveyard, where he spins up esoteric vinyl from days long past. 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And while you're there, click on the Donate Now button, because this is some great programming, and it doesn't come cheap. 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Without further ado, we're going to check out Big Picture Science. 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
3: In the 4 decades after the accident at the Chernobyl nuclear power plant, life has returned to the radioactive radius called the exclusion zone, including the kind traveling by bus.
4: For these tourists, radiation in the Chernobyl exclusion zone is a form of entertainment. They're among the tens of thousands of people who come here each year for potentially dangerous thrills and a peek into history.
3: visitors may be as surprised as this scientist was by the combination of devastation and ethereal beauty found there.
0: My first impression is just how stunningly beautiful the exclusion zone is, because it's pretty much untouched by human hands for 40 years.
3: This is Big Picture Science. I'm Molly Bentley. In the second of our two-part series about the 1986 Chernobyl nuclear accident, we look at the life that has returned to the radioactive radius around the site and how the accident has shaped the development of nuclear power. How have fear and pragmatism been dueling and fueling the future of clean energy? This episode is called Shadow of Chernobyl. The radioactive material blasted a half mile in the sky by the explosion at the Chernobyl nuclear power plant in the morning of April 26, 1986, blanketed Europe and forced the evacuation of nearby towns. Radiation was detected in Japan, 5,000 miles away. The combination of design flaws and human error had produced the greatest nuclear disaster in history. We describe what led to the explosion and its immediate aftermath in Episode 1 of this series. In this second episode, we consider both the ongoing environmental health consequences of lingering radiation and how the 1986 accident and the defining nuclear accident for the 21st century, Fukushima, have shaped the future of nuclear power. But one remaining shadow of Chernobyl we might call the public jitters effect about the safety of nuclear power. When it comes to nuclear power, there's actual risk and perceived risk. Nuclear power is one of the safest energy sources, despite these high-profile accidents, and we'll talk more about that. But nuclear energy can feel scary because it involves radiation, something that is invisible to our eyes and hidden from our intuition. So, to better understand this invisible source of energy, which comes both in the form of waves, such as gamma rays, and alpha and beta particles, which alone is confounding, here's another story about accidental radiation exposure. This one is more recent, much smaller than Chernobyl, and does not end in catastrophe. The contamination was contained. Nonetheless, it is notable for what it reveals about the omnipresence of radiation in our environment and our misperceptions about it. The story begins in August 2025, when shipping containers coming into U.S. ports triggered alarms after passing through radiation detectors.
5: Let's first say that we're very, very good at detecting very, very low levels of radiation. My name is Stephen Biegalski, and I'm chair of the nuclear engineering program at Georgia Tech.
3: What kind of scientist are you?
5: All my degrees are in nuclear engineering. We have a strong background in what we'll say radiation detection, environmental monitoring of radionuclides.
3: Dr. Biegalski was not part of the U.S. Customs and Border Protection teams which flagged the contaminated cargo, but he describes its unusual contents, which are more readily associated with all-you-can-eat buffets.
5: We'll first say that we detected the shrimp at the borders within the United States, places like the Port of Savannah. This frozen shrimp was detected through routine portal monitoring at our ports and flagged as being abnormal.
6: Frozen shrimp sold at Walmart now under an FDA warning. The concern, a batch imported from Indonesia that tested positive for traces of radioactive material.
3: Now, the crustaceans weren't glowing, and they hadn't mutated to Godzilla size, but the radioactive isotope cesium-137 was detectable in them. An isotope is a version of an element with a different number of neutrons. The naturally occurring isotope, cesium-133, for example, has protons and neutrons in balance. It is stable. Cesium-137, however, one of the isotopes released in the Chernobyl and Fukushima accidents, is a product of fission, that is, of splitting atoms, is wholly man-made and unstable. As its nucleus tries to become stable, it releases energy. That's the radiation. But how had cesium tainted hundreds of pounds of frozen shrimp in Indonesia?
5: Now, the story that took months to unfold was that it appears that there was a cesium-137 source that had gotten mixed in scrap metal within Indonesia, and that scrap metal, through its processing, ends up reaching high temperatures, and that source, the cesium-137 source that when breached in part of metal reprocessing or recycling, ended up being released to the environment, into the atmosphere.
3: How did the metal, the scrap metal, come to contain cesium-137?
5: To start with, the answer is we don't know and it wasn't supposed to be there. So we have lots of industrial uses of cesium-137. Very common uses, especially in that region of the world, would be utilization of cesium-137 in something like a blood irradiator. This is something that might be used to help clean blood and free it from bacteria and used in the medical industry. We have other industrial applications of cesium-137, but they are regulated, tracked, and they should not have ended up in a scrap metal processing facility.
3: And it was melted in Indonesia. In another country, you have these plumes of smoke. It contains this environmental contaminant, and it gets into the shrimp. How does it get into the shrimp?
5: Well, as it turns out, the shrimp or the frozen shrimp packaging facility was fairly close to the metal reprocessing facility. It was all in an industrial area there in Indonesia. And it's in the air. It's there. So you get air exchange into a building. There's many pathways. But pathway one is you just have diffusion in the air. Air gets in the building, and then you end up contaminating shrimp. The other thing that is key and also potentially a pathway is that cesium itself is binding, right? It chemically is adhesive. And so if it came out and fell on the ground, it might be something that someone could have picked up on their shoes and walked into a facility with. It could be something that deposited on packing material that was stored outside and then got brought into the facility. We don't know, and we're just speculating.
3: So just to follow up on that, I'm trying to picture somebody walking on cesium-137 that's outside, maybe in a field, and then they walk into the factory. I'm trying to imagine how much cesium-137 would be on the sole of their shoes. Can you give us an idea of how much we're talking about, Steve, that could end up contaminating? I know this is speculation, but could end up contaminating hundreds of pounds of shrimp?
5: There are many variables involved in understanding that contamination process, including everything from the size of the shoes, maybe the number of employees who might have contaminated shoes, and exactly what those pathways are. It's very clear that you're getting a significant level of dilution, meaning that you're not probably picking up all the cesium. But what that really means is that we were likely starting with a source that had a lot of activity, and then that is being diluted to levels that are detectable but aren't necessarily harmful when they make their way into the frozen shrimp product.
3: Dr. Biagowski says that in the U.S., clear guidelines for screening metal would have prevented contaminated scraps from ending up in a furnace. Now, if this story has you swearing off shrimp scampi forever, well, he reassures us that the radiation hazard posed by the shellfish befits their small size.
5: However, I should mention that nearly all food has radiation in it. So some of the typical things we'll talk about are bananas that have a lot of potassium-40.
3: Potatoes, too, have some natural radiation in it.
5: Everything. We live on planet Earth. The walls in your room, the door behind you, you yourself are radioactive at detectable levels. And so the difference here was that the radiation was coming from cesium-137, which is a man-made radionuclide, and not something like potassium-40 that's a primordial radionuclide that is in you, is in bananas, is in the walls around you, things that we've been living with since we've been humans, again, since the beginning of Earth.
3: So what you're saying, this is an important distinction, is that cesium-137 is only produced through man-made activity. And in this case, it's a byproduct of nuclear fission. So when you split atoms, this is one of the isotopes that emerges, cesium-137.
5: Correct. Now, there are also natural sources that will spontaneous fission. The dirt outside of your house has uranium in it. It just does. And as part of that, that uranium sometimes will spontaneous fission. So there is cesium-137 in our environment, that comes from those natural processes. But at the levels that we would see in the ground, that's lower than what was being seen in the shrimp. But I'll put in a lot of caveats here that those levels were significantly below anything that the FDA or myself considered to be a health concern. However, the FDA did block the shrimp, put out the warnings, and I think the common phrase is through an abundance of caution.
3: But while it will stay out of grocery store freezers, hundreds of pounds of shrimp will remain radioactive for a very long while due to the half-life of cesium-137.
5: What we'll say is cesium-137, because it is very close to being stable, it does not decay quickly. So it decays with what we'll say a 30-year half-life. And what that means is every 30 years, half the atoms in a sample may decay. And it is a probabilistic endeavor. We can't look at one given atom and tell exactly when that particular atom will decay. But if we had 10 million atoms, we could say that over a 30-year period, we expect that half of them would decay. And then now, if we waited another 30 years, so that's 60 years total, we'll be down to a quarter, because again, that's half of a half. And then if we waited another 30 years, so now we're out to 90 years, we're a half of a half of a half, which is basically an eighth. And so it keeps reducing like that. But from our lifetime perspective, 30 years is a long time. Now, let's say that that has a benefit, too. The benefit is that since it has a long half-life, it doesn't decay quickly. So the gamma ray emission rate for a certain number of cesium-137 atoms is much lower than what you would see for a nuclide that had a much shorter half-life. So it just decays slowly.
3: We had a final question for Dr. Biagalski. Where are the hot frozen shrimp now?
5: So actually, I'll have to say I do not know exactly.

0: These shrimp are still safe to eat. However, the FDA has chosen not to release them into the U.S. market, and there is a question on what the long-term utilization of those shrimp may be. But as of right now, I believe that they're still just in storage.
1: Steve Biagalski, thank you so much for talking to us.
0: Okay, well, thank you.
2: Steve Biagalski chairs the Nuclear Engineering Program at Georgia Tech. So now we turn to Roland Pease for some perspective. Roland, can you give us the jumbo ideas in this shrimp story? What comes to mind?
3: Well, I think in a sense, this illustrates the big difference between what we might perceive as radiation hazard and actually what is radiation hazard. As Dr. Biagalski said right at the beginning, the detectors you can use for radiation are incredibly sensitive. So, it might sound like these were radioactive, but then almost everything, like he says, is radioactive because there's background radiation, there's natural radiation all around us. Shall we go into the numbers a bit?
2: Let's go into the numbers. So what you're saying is it can pick up very, very low levels of radiation from these crustaceans.
3: Yeah, exactly. So I love that rhyme. So the standard unit they use for radioactivity is the becquerel, and a becquerel is one atom disintegrating or creating one particle of radiation every second. That shipment was showing 68 becquerels per kilogram, which is absolutely nothing. 68 things going tick, tick, tick, tick, tick in a Geiger counter every second, which might sound sort of very energetic when it's going on. But to be fair, that's actually only about twice the amount of radioactivity you'd get from a kilogram of bananas. And they're picking up radioactive potassium from the soil all the time. So, that really is how small it is. The actual limit the FDA sets is 12,000 becquerels. So, you can see the difference here. You can hear it, you can see it with your detectors, but it's not actually a risk.
2: But Roland, is there a difference if the radiation is created by a man-made isotope versus what occurs naturally?
3: There's not particularly a difference there, but what I think you're leaning towards is that the health effects of radiation depends on what kind of radiation it is. So, in fact, if you're talking in medical terms, they don't talk in terms of becquerels, but they use a different unit called millisieverts, after a Swedish scientist some decades ago. And so if we now translate our banana, a banana is a tenth of a thousandth of a millisievert. The amount of radiation that one of those Chernobyl liquidators we were talking about last week, who went and cleaned up some of the rubbish that was ejected in that explosion, they were receiving about 250 millisieverts. So that's 2.5 million bananas worth. So you're beginning to get a sense of the scale. Now, as far as we know, none or at least very few of those radiation workers, liquidators, suffered ill effects from that radiation. Another number, the Fukushima residents received about 2 millisieverts. So you're actually getting to deadly levels when you get to 1,000 millisieverts, and that's the sort of thing. So again, you can imagine that cesium-137 from those shrimp, again, is way below any health effect.
2: I'm still like stuck on, as it were, this idea that you could bring radioactive material on the soles of your shoes into an area and contaminate it, and it might not be that much material that you bring in.
3: Well, I suppose what it is that it doesn't take a lot of material, not even probably a gram or so to be picked up. So that's almost nothing on the bottom of your shoe to contain billions and billions of atoms which are ready to go pop off. And, again, it comes back to this idea that only a few of them are popping off in any second, making your Geiger counter click, and Bob's your uncle, you've got a safety alert put out. So yeah, it is weird, but in a sense I think that's why so many people find radiation mysterious and concerning the way that you just say, whereas people who are working with it more often are much more, I wouldn't say blasé, but they have a sense of scale.
2: Coming Coming up, scientists continue to monitor radiation levels in the contaminated exclusion zone around Chernobyl that are still dangerous and consider

0: are the consequences for returning wildlife and plants.
1: So at a certain point in time, the trees were getting big enough that the root system was actually accessing physically the buried radioactive material.
0: What the radioactive landscape looks like when it becomes an accidental wildlife refuge next. This episode of Big Picture Science, the second in our two-part series, is Shadow of Chernobyl.

0: The power plant in the area around Chernobyl had been transformed in the 40 years since the accident. What remains of Chernobyl now resides in an independent Ukraine. The exclusion zone, a nearly 20-mile radius around the plant, remains radioactive, but none of the four reactors are operating. The last three were decommissioned in 2000. Reactor number four, which exploded, has a new structure over it called the new safe confinement. The massive 36,000-ton steel arch encloses the ruins and the concrete sarcophagus built in 1986. There's still plenty of radioactive material in the form of spent fuel storage. That is, fuel that has gone through the fission process and includes uranium-235 and 238, newly created plutonium, and radioactive isotopes like cesium and strontium. And yet, the exclusion zone is where tens of thousands of tourists flock every year, or they did until the Russian invasion of Ukraine in 2022. The public curiosity and appetite for disaster tourism prompted Ukrainian safety experts to invite scientists to the exclusion zone to monitor the radiation levels.
1: And initially the work started in trying to map areas of the exclusion zone where tourists were being taken to. Hello, I'm Professor Tom Scott from the University of Bristol, and I'm a professor in nuclear materials and devices. When we first started going on a regular basis, there was about 100,000 tourists per year going into the exclusion zone on guided tours to be shown around Pripyat town, for example, and the sort of famous Ferris wheel. And there was a sort of concern that the areas that, that tourists were being taken to hadn't been properly sort of vetted from a radiation safety point of view. So we initially were deploying drones and ground robots to provide that verification.
0: An expert in radiation, Tom Scott and his team have been attaching lightweight sensors to drones that fly over the exclusion zone, which, as he told Roland Pease, is now populated with returning plants and wildlife. Professor Scott's mapping technique was inspired by the nuclear disaster, which has defined the 21st century.
1: After Fukushima, we developed some radiation mapping technologies for drones, which we used with the Japanese Atomic Energy Authority around the Fukushima fallout zone. And that work became quite infamous in terms of sort of groundbreaking technology development. And so that was the way that we got to work at Chernobyl, is the Ukrainians were big fans of the work that we'd done and asked us to come and deploy that technology in Ukraine. And we never looked back. I mean, what an opportunity to go and do that.
2: Well, absolutely. I mean, give me a sense of how painstaking this is. Presumably, I don't know, the drones do have to be close to the ground, or do you get a kind of, as they might say, a bird's eye view of the hot spots?
1: Well, usually, if you're mapping environmental background levels of radiation, the general rule is that you want to go as low as possible and as slow as possible with the biggest possible detectors that you can carry to give you good sensitivity. In Chernobyl, it's really very different because you've got some substantial contamination. So the most notorious area is the Red Forest. It's called the Red Forest because when the accident happened, substantial amount of the fallout, the nuclear fuel fallout, fell directly to the west of the plant onto a forested area. And the radiation levels were so high that it actually killed the trees. And in killing the trees went orange. And so the translation's not quite right. It should be Orange Forest, but it's called Red Forest.
2: Right.
1: And it's about 16 square kilometers. And when we first flew a drone over it, we saturated all of our radiation detectors instantly.
2: It was so hot.
1: It was so hot. And we worked out we would need to fly at something like 300, 320 meters for the detectors not to saturate. So what that ultimately meant is we came back and we changed the detectors we were using. Then we went from much, much smaller, much faster detectors. And we were able to map with fantastic sensitivity and spatial resolution in a way that no one had managed to do that before.
2: So that actually matters. I mean, if you're saying this thing is so radioactive that your sensors were sort of hitting the limit, it seems to me keep out is a pretty simple message, but you wanted to get more detailed.
1: Absolutely. And one of the reasons that then came to pass that was very important for us to be able to produce this mapping is we're mapping the distribution of radioactivity. And then subsequently, at the start of COVID, there was a forest fire which started on the western margin of the Chernobyl exclusion zone. And the forest fire started to work towards the Red Forest. And there was a genuine concern at the time that the Red Forest would set on fire. And of course, in the Red Forest, the trees are radioactive. They're measurably very radioactive. So if you set fire to a radioactive tree, you get a radioactive release of material.
2: Yeah, and remobilizes it all.
1: Absolutely. So there was genuine concern that if the wildfire propagated through the Red Forest, the question that was being posed by governments was just how much radioactive material was going to be blown towards local towns or even to Kyiv, which is to the south of the Chernobyl exclusion zone. So our radiation mapping became very important because it provided very accurate source term data, which could underpin some of the plume modelling, which predicted how bad it could be.
2: I mean, give me a sense of, I don't know what the units would be. I can imagine your sensors saying there's lots of radioactivity here, but actually it's just a few grams or maybe a kilogram or something, I don't know, of iodine or cesium or one of these elements that they talk about.
1: Yeah, so primarily it's radioactive cesium, cesium-137, that we measure because it emits a relatively strong gamma that's easy to measure. There's also strontium-90, which is a beta emitter as well. These are two primary sort of radioisotopes associated with fission products from burning nuclear fuel, and they're both volatile elements, so they will volatilize into a gas phase quite easily. But the Red Forest is a really interesting one, and it's still very complicated because actually when the Red Forest was killed by the radiation, and there's lots of fallout on top of the trees, their remedial measure was to knock down all of the trees and to bury the trees and the radioactive material at a depth of 1 to 2 meters below the surface and to put a clean sort of soil sediment down on top. And what they did is then they planted new trees on top of that in order to stabilize the soil so that you didn't get soil blowing away in hot summers, for example. And so they primarily planted rows of silver birch and fir trees. And so the Red Forest today is a forest, but those trees are not the original trees. But of course, as trees grow and they get bigger, their root systems go down further into the soil. So at a certain point in time, the trees were getting big enough that the root system was actually accessing physically the buried radioactive material. And when that material is partially dissolved by groundwaters, the trees were then sucking up the strontium and cesium through the root system.
2: Right.
1: And those trees themselves were becoming radioactive.
2: So the water that is radioactive water, effectively, this is salts dissolved in the water that are going up in
1: essentially,
2: the sand.
1: Yeah. So as far as the tree's concerned, it's nutrients. It's because the tree can't tell that the nutrients are radioactive. But I have to say, it's one of the most bizarre things to walk around a forest where you can go from one tree to another, just comparing how radioactive one is to the other.
2: I mean, when you're doing this, you've got, I take it, you're in protective suits.
1: Yes, you're in personal protective equipment. You're wearing a number of dosimeters. And the reason for that is because you need to be able to measure the radiation levels in real time to understand just how long you can stay in a place or whether you shouldn't be going into a place at all. The use of dosimetry is our primary sort of safety tool. It's also having enough expertise to understand, you know, what levels are acceptable, what levels are unacceptable. And that applies not only to working in the Red Forest in the exclusion zone, but to working in the plant itself.
2: And what about the areas of the tour that you were talking about that people went on, you know, so Pripyat and so on?
1: So generally, Pripyat's very, very clean, to the point where if you look at some of the records in terms of wind directions and then the sort of gross distribution of radioactive fallout, Pripyat was pretty much spared any significant fallout onto it.
2: Was that just what it all blew way over the top in the heat of the fire?
1: Well, the wind just happened to not be blowing in the direction of Pripyat for most of the time, which was good, right?
2: Yeah.
1: Because that was the nearest biggest population. So when I visited there, and of course we've got the radiation scanners, etc., then to be honest, Pripyat's not really any more radioactive than any other normal area in Ukraine. There are some hot spots which tourists are taken to. And I do sometimes wonder, though, whether those are genuine hotspots or they're manufactured hotspots. So the tourists have some counts on a Geiger counter that they can point to.
2: Right. So it goes click, click, click. And, you know, you've had that
1: absolutely
2: thrill, as
1: but
2: it were.
1: Of course, there are other areas like the Red Forest where the radiation levels do go much higher. And quite unique to the Chernobyl exclusion zone, especially to the west of the power plant, is you can find what we call fuel fleas. These are tiny little microscopic fragments, which are bits of spent nuclear fuel, and they can be really very radioactive. And it was the case for one particular location nearby to where tourists were being taken. We did find a sort of cluster of fuel fleas in a particular area.
2: How big are these? I mean, these are what, sort of tiny grains, are they? Or they're small shards?
1: Literally, so up to sort of millimetre in size. Very difficult to see if you've managed to isolate one onto a microscope slide, for example. But nonetheless, for one that we did collect with the Chernobyl team working there, it was a millimetre-sized particle. It took 65 kilograms of lead shielding to safely move it.
2: That is incredible.
1: Yeah.
2: I mean, that was actually a piece of the original, one of the fuel rods, was it, inside the reactor?
1: Yeah, it would have been.
2: Yeah. I mean, I guess most of it got buried in the original cleanup.
1: Absolutely. And one of the things that's really has been very interesting for me as I've sort of explored around the exclusion zone and we've worked at the plant is some of the most radioactive objects I've encountered in the outer exclusion zone have been bits of personal protective equipment that have been partially buried. And what's given those bits of PPE the radioactivity is contamination, usually picked up on the bottom of boots, bottom of protective boots.
2: Right.
1: And what kind of struck me over working there is, you know, you've got more than 100,000 people, they call them liquidators, who are involved with the decommissioning and cleanup. And they had dosimetry records for these people. But I suspect the dosimetry records actually really underread truly how much radiation they were exposed to, based on those observations of the PPE and the fact that, you know, you could be walking around for a day cleaning up, but in the first 10 minutes you get a fuel flea on the bottom of your boot that sticks in the tread and you walk it around all day, potentially all week, and would accumulate quite a dose from that. And I think it's a testament to the fact that we still don't really have lots of strong evidence to show us at the lower ends of radiation exposure just how much radiation you need to be exposed to for it to start to have a detrimental effect on you.
2: Well, I was going to say, because the story I read is that the long-term radiation effects have been quite minimal.
1: Absolutely, Roland. And some people would say surprisingly minimal, but I think actually probably the science really points to the fact that humans are much more tolerant to radiation than we actually give ourselves credit for.
2: Yeah.
1: Obviously, you don't have people volunteering to test themselves, and rightly so. But from, you know, incidents like Chernobyl, from Fukushima, they do provide some data, right? It's unfortunate that we have that data, but it does provide data and it is, you know, really valuable to have it.
2: The other story I keep on hearing is of the wildlife that has returned to large parts of the exclusion zone. I was wondering, I mean, do these animals go into the Red Forest? And are you sampling any of those, or is there any... What's the science around that?
1: Well, yes, absolutely. They do go into the Red Forest. And I've often been asked, you know, what's the impression you get when you go in and work at Chernobyl? My first impression is just how stunningly beautiful the exclusion zone is, because it's pretty much untouched by human hands for 40 years. The wildlife there doesn't see very many humans. And so there's lots of wildlife that I've seen working in the exclusion zone. There's a fox called Simone that everybody knows, very bold and will come up. And in fact, Simone, I caught Simone once having a pee on one of my drones while it was sat on the side of the road. But yeah, you have wild boar, you have wolves that you can hear the wolves in the evenings. There's Przewalski horses, which have been relocated from elsewhere in Ukraine, because the exclusion zone is being used as a wildlife sanctuary and for endangered species, relocating them there where there aren't humans to disrupt or predate them has actually really benefited them in terms of showing big population growth and recovery. You know, Chernobyl's definitely not all bad. There's lots of positive stories that we can point to, which is about ecosystem recovery, about helping endangered populations recovered by using the zone as a nature reserve, and also around the sort of innovation and amazing engineering that's been applied to the cleanup and the making safe of the power plant itself.
2: I mean, it does make a really dramatic point. It seems sort of extraordinary moral that you have a disaster that's as horrible as the Chernobyl explosion, and yet the lesson, in a sense, from the zone is that worse than the radioactivity, the nuclear event that happened there, is the ordinary day-to-day life of humans when it comes to the rest of the species we share the planet with.
1: Absolutely, Roland. It really underlines just what a negative effect that we have on the global ecosystems, right? going somewhere like Chernobyl, but Fukushima also a similar sort of effect, is it's a chance to see what life would be like if we didn't exist, right? And what you would say from observing it is life's perfectly happy without human beings, which is a really interesting opportunity to have that perspective.

0: Tom Scott is a professor of nuclear materials and devices at the University of Bristol in the UK.
1: And as of April the 26th, on the 40th anniversary of the disaster, he's also a medal winner from the Ukrainian Academy of Sciences for that work that he's just been describing. I think that's absolutely brilliant for Tom Scott.
0: And we'll hear more from him later in the show. Next, a look at how the disasters at Chernobyl and Fukushima came to shape the future of nuclear power and the role that small nuclear reactors might play in that future.
2: There are a couple of companies that claim to have miniaturized these systems down to basically back of a semi-truck.
0: This episode of Big Picture Science is the second of our two-part series, Shadow of Chernobyl.

0: The design of nuclear reactors has changed in the 40 years since the Chernobyl accident. They are still changing. One design, called the small modular nuclear reactor, promises cheap energy, and it has attracted both startups and established nuclear companies. Roland, how small is small? Are we talking about desk size?
1: No, it's still going to be pretty big. They're going to be about, I don't know, a tenth to a third the size of the big ones that are being built at the moment around the world. So that sounds small, but actually that's also about the size of the first reactors that were being built in the 1960s. So it's a standard thing.
0: So does the small describe both their size, their physical size, and their output?
1: Yes. I mean, they are physically smaller than the big ones. Basically, you get more power if you've put more uranium into a big box. That's one end size of it. And so the original idea was this was something you could build in a factory, put on the back of a lorry and ship off to some location and plug it into the electric grid. It's sort of modelled on the size of the reactors that you put into nuclear submarines and nuclear-powered ships and so on.
0: How many of these small modular nuclear reactors, otherwise known as SMRs, do you think you could fit into Chernobyl?
1: Well, what I can say is that there's an old nuclear power station in Wales in the UK, which had two big reactors, which have been retired, and I think the plan is to put eight on that same site in the next couple of decades. So it's that kind of idea.
0: What prompted this, you know, these diminutive, relatively diminutive nuclear reactor designs?
1: Well, I think it was inspired in a sense by what we call the dash for gas when in the 1990s, rather than building big nuclear power stations, a lot of utilities built these very small, quick to pop up gas-fired power stations. And people thought, OK, if we can build these things quicker, make them cheaper, maybe this is a way that we can move forwards with the market. This is something MIT nuclear engineer Jacopo Bongiorno gave me a lot more detail about.
2: Now, the word modular is another word that is sort of thrown around, but it can mean different things. The most, let's say, meaningful in the context of nuclear refers to the manner in which you would build the reactor. So it's modular construction as opposed to what we say stick build, the traditional way. So the traditional way to build a reactor is that you bring to your construction site the raw materials, the pipings, the individual components, and then you literally assemble the whole thing right there at the site. Not very efficient. The alternative is modular construction. You prefabricate entire systems and subsystems in factories. Factories tend to be very efficient environments. And so you preassemble these modules, and then you ship those modules to the site, and there you connect them. There are a couple of companies that claim to have miniaturized these systems down to basically back of a semi-truck. So we'll see how it goes. You know, the thing that we should discuss also here is, what is the value proposition of going smaller? So you can do this modular construction, and that's great. It makes it versatile, you know, you can move things around, et cetera. But unfortunately, the cost of these machines doesn't scale linearly with power.
1: Okay, that's really interesting, because that's, in a sense, the selling point that we're often given is the idea that if these things are smaller, they are intrinsically less expensive to put together.
2: So Okay.
1: Also then the capital investment is lower, and because they can be made in a modular fashion, like you were saying, you can do them more efficiently, and that makes the whole thing cheaper, whereas the big reactors we keep on seeing keep on being over-costed and take too long to get into operation.
2: So there are some elements of truth in what you're saying, but also some misconceptions. So it is true that in absolute terms, the capital required to build a smaller reactor will be lower than the capital required to build a large reactor. There is less to build, less steel, less concrete, fewer components, and you have customers or off-takers or people who are interested in nuclear that do not feel comfortable investing $10 billion for one large reactor, but they may stomach $1.5 billion or $2 billion for a smaller reactor. I think that's a very accurate advantage. If what you care about, though, is the cost per unit electricity generated, let's say dollars, or in your case, pound per megawatt hour, then smaller reactor almost invariably will have a higher cost per unit energy generated than large reactors.
1: Just to be clear, what you're saying is that it would probably be cheaper to build one gigawatt machine than 10, 100 megawatt machines, which ought to give
2: Correct.
1: The same electricity.
2: Correct. People should not be under the illusion that just because I'm making a reactor smaller, the electricity that that reactor will generate will be cheaper. In fact, the trend is the opposite. Larger machines tend to be more efficient.
1: So generally, you sound pretty sanguine and confident that the small modular reactor is a sort of feasible way forwards. What I'm slightly curious about is every 10 years I seem to hear about how there's going to be a renaissance of the nuclear industry, that it's going to go back to the sort of the boom of the 1970s and 80s and the confidence. Do you think that there is a future for these kinds of reactors, maybe with small modular reactors? And do you think there's a need for a future?
2: So I think the existing fleet of large reactors, which were built several decades ago and continue to operate, are here to stay. That's because their useful life is continuously being extended. They'll be around for decades. When it comes to adding electricity to the grid, especially a large grid, a mature grid like in Europe or the US, I actually remain convinced that large reactors are the way to go. So I'd like to see more AP1000 or AP1000 style reactors being built. But when it comes to other markets, for example, combined heat and power for factories or chemical plants, or maritime transportation or propulsion for ships, then I think that's where these smaller reactors make more sense.
0: Jacopo Bongiorno is a professor of nuclear science and engineering at MIT.
3: For me, it's really important that the world learns the lessons from what happens when you don't do nuclear properly. And Chernobyl is the example of that.
0: For a big picture perspective about the meaning of Chernobyl 40 years on, we return to nuclear materials scientist Tom Scott.
3: But I also think in the 40 years since, we've seen some amazing innovation around nuclear cleanup sensing, robotics, for example, which have brought on nuclear safety technologies leaps and bounds. It's also involved things like the development of the new safe confinement structure, which envelops the sarcophagus now. You know, that's the biggest movable structure ever made by human beings. It's staggeringly large. And that's, you know, amazing human innovation and ingenuity. So lots of good things technologically have come out from Chernobyl. But of course, in some respects, having a symbol, which is the sort of symbol to people of how not to do things, it's a sort of warning story, is a really useful thing to have in people's minds, which gives motivation to do things very correctly, very safely.
1: My recollection is that when this happened, it meant that the people who'd always said something could go horrifically wrong with a nuclear power plant could turn around and say, we were right, we told you not to play with this stuff, and you didn't listen. And even if the RBMK, the Russian reactor type, was completely different from what other people were using, that's a very powerful message.
3: It is a powerful message. And I think the point about nuclear energy is it has the potential to be incredibly positive for the human race if it's handled correctly. And if it's handled incorrectly, it also has the power to cause huge disruption and be very destructive. And almost you can draw an analogy across with that with a man finding fire, right? Fire is, kept us warm for thousands of years. We've harnessed fire to make steam, to drive mechanical engines. And we've had amazing technical innovation because of the discovery of fire. But equally fire, whether it's a forest fire or it's a fire that's set or accidentally goes off, can be really destructive at the same time. You know, with fire, we've learnt the rules about how to handle fire safely. And I would say that over since the invention of nuclear energy, we have also learnt how to do nuclear very, very safely. And that's why the sort of reactors that are built today have so many active and passive safety features that it makes it extremely unlikely that you could ever have anything that resembles what happened at Chernobyl.
1: I mean, I hear you, but the time of Chernobyl coincides with when I think there was a great loss of interest in nuclear power. I mean, the big nuclear surge when this was a sort of the techno-exuberant age of the 60s and 70s seemed to sort of come to an end around the same time as 1986. And, you know, the UK built one more nuclear reactor after that. I think in Europe it sort of died out, in America. I don't know if that was a coincidence or whether that is part of the shadow that maybe cost the industry 20 years or so.
3: I think absolutely it's part of the shadow of Chernobyl that governments moved away from and divested from using nuclear on their grids. I think it's likely a reason why more countries didn't adopt nuclear technology, because it was perceived that, well, we don't want to have a disaster like that on our own soil. And I think you could also look at Fukushima. Fukushima, I think, is more clearly documented. The German government stopped nuclear post-Fukushima. The Japanese government also stopped for a period using nuclear. Now, for the Japanese, that's because they needed to reassure themselves and qualify the other nuclear reactors around Japan that they could withstand very large earthquakes, the size of which the magnitude 9, which happened, which led to the Fukushima disaster. But you would say following Fukushima, yes, again, similar to Chernobyl, there was a sort of, let's say, decrease in interest in nuclear or using nuclear by governments around the world. And again, that's since then changed, because I think nuclear is recognized that it's a very different technology now than it was back in 1986, and that intrinsically it's much safer. And when you also consider, you know, there are no carbon emissions from a nuclear reactor, then that's, you know, in terms of the global picture, global climate change issues that we're having, nuclear energy has to be part of the solution.
1: The safety which you talked about is very important. Can you just give me, in simple terms, how new designs are different from old designs in terms of being passively safe, and, you know, what that actually means?
3: Yeah, so when you have sort of passive safety, it actually means that the design of the system is such that it automatically will control itself or shut down without humans having to intervene. And that's either because of design or material selection. So I think, familiar with Chernobyl, that there was human error was a massive contributor to the incidents that unfolded. And so if you have systems that a human can't interfere with when it comes to safety, then you could argue that that's a good thing, because you're removing the human error part of the equation.
1: So you said earlier on in the interview that you thought that nuclear handled right could be a great gift to humanity. And you still hold to that view, that given all the advances we've had in solar power and, you know, wind power and other forms of green energy, that despite the complexity and the cost, that nuclear still does have a future despite the shadow of Chernobyl?
3: Oh, absolutely. Nuclear has a future when it comes to global energy. If you think about the renewables we have, we've got wind, also solar, but these are intermittent. So nuclear, which is a technology which can always be on, really, really complements those other renewables. And if we can find good energy storage solutions in addition to that, then we can effectively wean ourselves off the fossil fuels that we've been using for decades.
0: Tom Scott is a professor of nuclear materials and devices at the University of Bristol in the UK. This show would not be possible without our talented team, senior producers Seth Shostak and Gary Niederhoff, assistant producers Shannon Rose Geary and Brian Edwards, and contributor Sikon Akbon. And a special thanks to contributor Roland Pease for lending his reporting excellence to this episode. I am the executive producer of Big Picture Science, Molly Bentley. The original music in the show is by Dewey DeLay and June Miyake. And this episode of Big Picture Science, the second in a two-part series that considers the legacy of the world's worst nuclear disaster 40 years ago, is called Shadow of Chernobyl. KNVB.
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2: Hello. 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I'm Steve Funk, general manager of your community radio station, here to say thanks, man. 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

In bands at age 13. He is a singer, songwriter, guitarist whose musical genre include retro swing, indie rock, and rockabilly music. Up next, we will hear from Scott McKenzie with San Francisco.

That is the Rolling Stones with their song Dead Flowers. Before that, we heard Flowers on the Wall by the Statler Brothers, and Simon and Garfunkel sang Flowers Never Bend with the Rainfall. That's from their Parsley, Sage, Rosemary, and Thyme album. We started with Scott McKenzie, where he suggests be sure to wear some flowers in your hair, and that was in the song San Francisco. Now, the Statler Brothers in the song Flowers on the Wall state that they are watching Captain Kangaroo. Some of you may not know Captain Kangaroo, but Captain Kangaroo was Bob Keeshan. And Bob Keeshan was born in Lynbrook, New York in 1927. 20 years later, in 1947, he played the practical joking Clarabelle the Clown on the morning children's show Howdy Doody. Then, in 1955, he developed the Captain Kangaroo Show, where he played the friendly title role along with Bunny Rabbit, Mr. Moose, Mr. Green Jeans, and Grandfather Clock. The Captain Kangaroo Show aired weekday mornings for 29 years, from 1955 to 1984. Up next, we'll switch to trees. The Grateful Dead, the Allman Brothers, will sing Sugar Magnolia.

That song is Bare Trees by Fleetwood Mac, and it's from their sixth studio album titled Bare Trees, released in 1972. Before that, we heard Michael Martin Murphy singing Carolina in the Pines. Now, that does not refer to the state of North or South Carolina. No, it refers to his second wife, who was named Caroline. The song Carolina in the Pines was on the Blue Sky Night Thunder album, released in 1975, and the song reached number 21 on the Billboard Hot 100 chart. Earlier, we heard from the Plain White Tees with The Giving Tree from 2013's album Should Have Gone to Bed, and we started with Sugar Magnolia by the Grateful Dead, joined by the Allman Brothers. Up next, we'll hear from Seal with Kiss from a Rose. Can't say I've had the pleasure.

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2: Hi, this is Sahara Kaleem with KNVC Nevada Capital News Team. We're bringing you background for primary for the upcoming elections. I had a chance to speak with Republican Party Chairman Susan Rue.
3: First question for you tonight is, how do you feel about your party's chances?
4: We believe we have a very strong chance of going very well in this election cycle. We have strong policies that we're promoting. And we have a strong leader with President Trump, but we also have strong candidates. So we feel very positive.
3: And what makes this election cycle unique?
4: This election cycle is unique because we do not have a U.S. senator running for this election cycle. So therefore, it just makes it a very peculiar election cycle. Great. And we don't have a president as well, obviously.
3: And what are the challenges you foresee for your party, if any?
4: I foresee this to be a problem for both parties, actually. It's the apathy in voters. I look at voters as not fully understanding the importance of and a privilege it is to vote. So it's the challenge is to get people out to vote. That's the biggest challenge, I believe.
2: Thank you. I'm Sahara Kaleem reporting to you from the Republican Candidates Forum. I'm with Nevada Capital News Team. That was Susan Rue, four-year chairman of the Republican Party. Stay tuned for coverage on the Democratic Forum later this week.
5: 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The theme today is songs that make reference to flowers and trees. Now, we ended the last hour with Seal singing Kiss from a Rose, which was a number one hit for him in 1994. After that, Love is a Rose by Linda Ronstadt, which was actually written by Neil Young in 1974, and Linda Ronstadt had a hit with it in 1975 on her album Prisoner in Disguise. We ended the hour with Dan Fogelberg's number 18 hit, Run for the Roses, from the album The Innocent Age. Up next, we will hear a single that was released in 1955. This single was on the Billboard chart for 20 weeks and peaked at number 2. This is A Blossom Fell.

We started that set with Nat King Cole. His song A Blossom Fell reached number 2 in 1955 on the charts. Following that was Blossom by James Taylor, a 1970 song from the album Sweet Baby James. Then Paul McCartney sang Little Willow. Now, Paul McCartney wrote Little Willow after Maureen Starkey Tigrette passed away in 1994 at the age of 48 due to leukemia. Maureen was Ringo Starr's first wife, and Paul had remained friends with her over the years. Paul McCartney included the song Little Willow on his 1997 album titled Flaming Pie. And we ended that set with Simon and Garfunkel singing Scarborough Fair. Now, sometimes, erroneously, people call the song Parsley, Sage, Rosemary, and Thyme, and that's understandable since those lyrics about those herbs are frequently mentioned in the song. But the song is titled Scarborough Fair, and it's actually a traditional English ballad that was included in the album titled Parsley, Sage, Rosemary, and Thyme. Up next, we will hear from the trio of Dolly Parton, Linda Ronstadt, and Emmylou Harris from their 1988 multi-platinum Grammy award-winning album titled Trio, and the song is Wildflowers.

That is The Foundations with Build Me Up Buttercup, a number three hit for them in 1968. Before that, The Cow Sills, a number two hit with The Rain, The Park, and Other Things. Wildflower by Skylark, a number nine hit for them. And Wildflowers by Dolly Parton, Linda Ronstadt, and Emmylou Harris. Let me just take a minute to tell you a little bit about The Cow Sills. They are a family from Newport, Rhode Island, and in 1965, three of the brothers, Bob, Bill, and Barry Cowsill, established the group The Cowsills. They were then joined by their siblings, John, Susan, and Paul. The final member to join the group was their mother, Barbara. By 1967, the group included six siblings, age 8 to 19, and mother, Barbara. Also in 1967, the Cowsills were awarded a gold record for the song we heard, The Rain, The Park, and Other Things, which reached number two on the Billboard Hot 100 chart. The following year, 1968, their song Indian Lake reached number 10. Then in 1969, the Cowsills' version of the song Hair peaked at number one in Australia, Canada, New Zealand, and South Africa. In the United States, it reached number two. The Cowsills were actually the inspiration for the TV show The Partridge Family that was popular in 1970 through 1974. Up next in our theme of flowers and trees, we will hear from Patrice Rushen with Forget-Me-Nots.

The birds and the bees and the flowers and the trees. That is Jewel Aiken with his number three hit from 1964 titled The Birds and the Bees. Before that, we heard from Deke Dickerson, and the song is Can't See the Forest for the Trees from his 2004 album My Name is Deke. Earlier, the song was Forest for the Trees, and that is by Huey Lewis and the News from the 1986 album Four, which is spelled F-O-R-E, and we started with Forget-Me-Nots. Moving on to another flower, the next three songs we will hear about Rose, and we'll start with Carla Bonoff with Rose in the Garden.

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2: 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I am Dr. J, and the theme for this show is Flowers and Trees. We ended the last hour with three songs about Rose, Irish Rose by OAR, which stands for Of a Revolution. And that was from their Live on Red Rock CD that came out in 2012. Before that, Poco sang Rose of Cimarron, and Carla Bonoff sang Rose in the Garden. Up next, we will hear about trees. And Chad and Jeremy will sing Trees Swaying in the Summer Breeze, Showing Off Their Silver Leaves. This is a summer song.

That song certainly demonstrates the harmonies of the Mamas and the Papas. That is Safe in My Garden from their 1968 album titled The Papas and the Mamas. Before that, we heard Dawn sing Tie a Yellow Ribbon Round the Old Oak Tree. And that is a 1973 hit for them from the album Tune Weaving. That song topped the charts in 10 countries, including Australia, Belgium, Canada, Ireland, and Norway. Also number one in the USA. Before that, Lemon Tree by Peter, Paul, and Mary. And Lemon Tree was a song written by Will Holt in 1957, and Peter, Paul, and Mary released their version in the 1970 album 10 Years Together. Up next, we will hear a song about a choice along a path, and we'll follow that with a song where a young couple's path diverges after graduation.

That is some great music there. We heard KT Tunstall with Black Horse in the Cherry Tree, which was a number 20 hit for her in 2005 from the album Eye to the Telescope. Next, we heard Dogwood by Whiskey Myers from the Early Morning Shakes album of 2014. Ashley Monroe sang Weed Instead of Roses, and that is from her album titled Like a Rose. And we ended with Fading Like a Flower by Roxette. Now, Roxette was a Swedish duo that formed in 1986. They were Marie Fredriksson and Pars Gessles. Together, they created 10 albums from 1986 through 2019. The band Roxette won numerous awards, including Best Swedish Group, Best Swedish Album, Most Popular International Group, and an MTV Award. Their hit songs include Listen to Your Heart, It Must Have Been Love, Fading Like a Flower, and Goodbye to You. It is sad that Marie Fredriksson passed away in December 2019 due to a brain tumor. In our Flowers and Trees theme, up next we will hear from Neil Diamond and Barbara Streisand. You Don't Bring Me Flowers.

It used to be so natural to talk about forever. What used to be's don't count anymore.

I took the supermarket flyers from the windowsill. I threw the day-old tea from the cup. Packed up the photo album Matthew had made. Memories of a life that's been loved. Took the get well soon cars and stuffed animals.

That is Amos Lee with his song Flower from his 2011 album Mission Bell. Before that, we heard Ed Sheeran sing Supermarket Flowers from his 2018 album Divide. When I Was Your Man, that was Bruno Mars, a number one hit for him in 2013. And we also heard the number one hit for Barbara Streisand and Neil Diamond, You Don't Bring Me Flowers. Now, a little bit about Ed Sheeran. He is an English singer, songwriter, and actor who was born in 1991. His debut album is titled Plus and was released in 2011. It reached platinum level seven times over. His second album was released in 2014 and was titled Multiply. And the third album is called Divide and was released in March 2017. Each album cover displays the mathematical symbol of plus, multiply, or divide. Now, in the song we just heard, Supermarket Flowers, it appears that he is singing about the death of his mother. However, in interviews, Ed Sheeran explained that the song was written after the death of his grandmother and is sung from the point of view of his mother. Ed Sheeran has won multiple music awards, including four Grammy Awards. Up next, we will hear from award-winning Benny King.

0: That beautiful voice belongs to Eva Cassidy from the Songbird album, 1998, Autumn Leaves. Three Roses was by America from 1971. Nat King Cole had a number two hit with Ramblin' Rose in 1962. And Spanish Harlem, a number 10 hit for Benny King in 1960. This is Dr. J with your thought for today. The best time to plant a tree was 20 years ago. The second best time is now. Have a great evening.
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2: 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Levitt Amp Carson City 2026 lineup is rolling out too. Your summer Saturdays are locked in at the BAC. And some of your favorites that you asked for are returning to the festival stage. 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Something new is poetry open mic in the exhibition hall every second Tuesday with the Spoken Views Collective. And another Loud as Folk live concert is on the calendar with Buffalo Nickels and Dirty Laundry. Ooh, it's the blues, baby. Wild Horse Children's Theater opens Madagascar Junior. C5 and Silver State Storytellers dive into the world of sci-fi with screenings and the Moon Rocks short film competition. And improv continues every Thursday in the Maisie Black Box Theater with the Proscenium Players. 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
3: 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Coming up next, we have Rising Up with Sonali. 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

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On this show, you'll hear solutions journalism for social justice, fueling action, not despair. I'm Sonali Kolhatkar, host and executive producer. This week, you'll get a special report from May Day in Los Angeles. It's the latest episode in our ongoing series, Rising Up in the Streets. I'll bring you the voices of activists, union members, clergy, and more, reflecting on labor power, stopping billionaires and their wars, and what it would take to actually achieve a general strike. Then I'll turn to two experts reflecting on the Supreme Court's recent death blow to the Voting Rights Act. Kimberly Smitherman will join me from Selma, Alabama, where she leads the organization Foot Soldiers Park. And David Daly of Fair Vote will be my other guest. David is the author of Anti-Democratic: Inside the Right's 50-Year Plot to Control American Elections, a history of John Roberts, the Supreme Court, and the Voting Rights Act. That's coming up in just a moment.

0: 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Tens of thousands of people showed up for May Day marches last Friday, May 1st. The May Day Strong Coalition, which released a detailed affordability agenda ahead of the events, announced 5,000 marches in cities across the U.S. May Day is traditionally celebrated as a holiday around the world and is referred to as International Workers' Day. The inspiration for the commemoration lies in Chicago's Haymarket Affair of 1886, a seminal turning point in labor history that led to the adoption of the 8-hour workday. But in the United States, the official day marking labor power is in September, where Labor Day has marked the start of the school year and has become merely an excuse to shop. Labor organizers in the U.S. want to change that. In Los Angeles, California, where I'm based, two marches took place at MacArthur Park and in front of City Hall. I attended the City Hall event in downtown L.A. and spoke with some of the activists who had gathered there in this special edition of our ongoing series, Rising Up in the Streets.
1: Brick by brick,
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2: All these empires will fall.
1: All these empires will fall.
3: My name is Hamid Khan. I'm with Stop LAPD Spying Coalition, and I'm here today to celebrate International Workers' Power. Today is May Day. It's such a historic day, and it's so deeply connected to the work we do at Stop LAPD Spying Coalition as well, because before there was the FBI, before there was the NSA, before there was this whole infrastructure, the Red Squads were formed in Chicago, and that was directly related to what happened at Haymarket Square in 1886. And that's why we're here, just to build that collective power, to disrupt the system, to build that power towards the abolition of this diseased body and this toxic system that we live in. So that's why I'm here.
0: The history of May Day is so disconnected from most Americans' consciousness, right? And that, I think, is by design, right? We get Labor Day off in September, and most people are working today, although there's a pretty good showing of folks who, I suppose, chose not to work. But why is that important to recover that history?
3: I mean, first of all, just the purpose for that, what happened at Haymarket Square over 140 years ago, that was a fight for 8-hour work. That's where people had come together. That's why workers had come together, all working class people, over the years and years of abuse and suffering the exploitation. So I think it's now that people take it for granted. The message is that take a step back, that you're there, you're enjoying your lunch break, you're enjoying your work day, you're enjoying, like, okay, you're 9 to 5.
0: You got a weekend.
3: You got a weekend. So that is when we talk about riding on the shoulders of our ancestors. So let's just keep up that spirit of our ancestors as well. So now there's a constant assault. And of course, within this capitalist, monopoly capitalist system of the U.S. and imperialism, their primary goal is to erase all memory. Their primary focus is to completely erase what had happened, and then let people, so in the sense that May Day is not even a national holiday. I mean, I was looking at some of the things that over 200 countries out of the 220, close to 200 countries celebrate May Day. Even under the most autocratic regimes and dictatorships, still May Day is considered a significant day. I just came back from Pakistan, and you know, South Asia, May Day is a huge celebration.
0: Even though its origins can be traced to the United States.
3: Even if it's our origins, right? And what do we have here? So, of course, it's Western imperialism. Of course, it's Western capitalism in the U.S., in the U.K., and some of the Western European countries. They have this Labor Day. And Labor Day in September is not to celebrate workers' power. It's for people to shop. So more consumption, more. So I think it's a reminder for us to remind each other and just celebrate the power that workers have built over hundreds of years and decades, and we have to really protect it. And it is at this time in our generation, in that long-term multi-generational journey towards the abolition of the system.
4: My name is Aida, and I am here today representing myself, but also I'm a part of a collective called South Central Collective. And we're a group of folks that are neighbors pretty much in the South Central part of Los Angeles that came together last year because our communities were being attacked by ICE and the government.
0: And why is May Day significant for you?
4: It's significant to me because it's actually 20 years ago, this is the first march that I got involved in while I was in college. And it was when I understood the power of unifying, the power of the working class, and how, you know, we are very disrespected. We're treated as if we don't matter, but we do matter because this government, this whole nation is working because of the working class. And we come in all different colors. We come from all different places in different industries, right? From garment workers to doctors to taxi drivers. I mean, we're just a beautiful mix. And so I'm actually here as a poet. I was performing in the other march. And you're also part of the coalition.
0: Right, there were two simultaneous things happening in LA today, a big march, union-led march from MacArthur Park, this one in Los Angeles in front of City Hall. Do you feel that, I mean, you know, ideally on May Day, in theory, the whole city should shut down, everybody should stop going to work and school. That doesn't quite happen. Maybe this year it's a little bit better than last year. What can it take to have what, you know, many people are hoping for as a general strike?
4: I think that's a tough question because a lot of people are surviving, right? And so a lot of people don't have the privilege to take a day off. They may not have PTO and may not get paid. And so I want to acknowledge that because that's a very real thing. So not everybody can. What would it take? I think it would take more art. It would take more organizing. It would take more connection with our neighbors, more connection with each other, and more invitation of, you know, what this is really like, because the media will portray it a certain way, and then there's reality.
0: The media doesn't quite do its job, does it?
4: Exactly.
0: I'll put in a plug for independent media. That's why
4: exactly,
0: we need it.
4: Exactly, exactly.
0: And then what do you want to see happen in the next couple of years? We're in a very, very difficult time. A lot of times organizing energy gets sucked up with, you know, the midterm elections coming up in 2 years, the presidential race. And of course, all of that matters because we wouldn't be here if it weren't for this particular president. But what's a long-term vision for you, maybe as an individual? What would you like to see in your community?
4: What would I like to see? I would like to see safety, community care. I would like to see government officials doing a better job of taking care of the community and the people. And I think also for everyone involved, wellness, right? Collective wellness is imperative because a lot of people do burn out. These are difficult jobs because there's a million and one things that need to get done. And so how do we come together and take care of each other, right? The way other communities, other collective communities do, the way indigenous folks have done, and the way indigenous folks are still doing.
0: Make the connection between what you were just saying and the thing that people are feeling most in their lives in terms of what they see in the news, which is the Trump administration, which is an autocratic president that is kind of, you know, every day there's some new disaster and some new awful thing that comes out of his mouth. Make those links for us.
3: So, I mean, obviously, Trump, who he is and what he represents, is this classic white supremacist person, which is an agent of white supremacy, which is an agent who's an agent of capitalism. So, of course, his primary goal and the administration's primary goal is to erase that history. It's for people to constantly be on the defense, people trying to survive. So it's come to a point that we are now just trying to keep our heads above the water. Right, as wars are being waged, as the U.S. continues to wage wars in various parts of the world. So I think, once again, I mean, as we are here today for May Day, it's such a stark reminder that why power is with the people, why those streets belong to the people, why we need to be constantly coming out, why we need to celebrate that strong culture of resistance, that we are here.
5: My name is Jose Francisco Negrete. I am rank and file Teamster out of Orange County, 952, work at UPS. I'm here with Boycott Home Depot Coalition and also Labor for Palestine LA, OCIE, and also part of Teamster Mobilize, a grassroots rank and file Teamster organization.
6: Hi, my name is Big Will. I'm also a member of Teamsters Mobilize. I'm a 33-year package car driver, was a veteran of the 97 strike. I'm also a dual card member with the Industrial Workers of the World.
0: And why May Day? This is, you know, a day that many people have fantasized would be a day to have a general strike. And a lot of people are out here today, but it's probably not close to a general strike.
5: It's not like 2006, Day with an Immigrant, where you had, I don't know, like 1 or 2 million people on the street. I wish we had those numbers. I mean, seeing how Trump's Gestapo has reigned terror in communities from out here in Los Angeles all the way to Orange County, from Anaheim, where I'm from, they've been to my street twice to kidnap two people on two separate occasions. I mean, we should have been out here in the streets to mobilize those amounts, big amount of numbers. But it does warm my heart to see what happened in Minnesota, that the workers out there, regardless of union or if they're not organized, that they went to the street to show Trump that, you know what, we could stand up and strike back. And that day they did an economic boycott, you know. So I wish we would have done the same thing out here too.
0: Well, before Minnesota, there was L.A., right, last year?
6: Yes. Yeah. My opinion is rank and file union members across the country need to come together and they need to really take back their unions. That's the main problem, I think, that's happening here in the United States. That not enough unions are rank and file led, and that's what we need. If we're going to mount a general strike, we need workers that are like minded, right? We have too many business union leaders that just think for themselves.
0: So it's top down.
6: It's top down. What we need is a rank and file militant union labor movement in the United States, like what we had in the 1880s. Like, you know, they were led by immigrants. Like me and my brother Jose here are. We're both sons of immigrants, right? We need to take back our unions. And in order for us in the immigrant community to gain respect, we're going to have to organize. And that means organizing our communities, organizing our unions, take them back. That's where the power lays at. Not in politicians or political parties.
5: But the power structure also knows, and they're also afraid of the power of the worker. Because we see out here in the distance, there's a copper, a LAPD copper just, you know, taking notes. There's two of them now that's right above us. So that's the power of labor, and the power of workers. But the community needs to be out here. We need to be in these streets.
0: Do you think some of it also has to do with building a culture of non-cooperation? The culture shifting in this country often comes from the ground up because people feel so obliged to go to work every day. They identify with their jobs. Yes. And that culture shifting, you know, it can start in pop culture, but often pop culture is influenced by grassroots culture. How do we shift a culture where a general strike becomes more possible?
5: I think you have to take steps like this, but you also have to keep engaging, keep educating in your shop floor and telling, you know, your coworkers. Boom. I work in Orange County, so that's a pretty
0: behind the orange curtain.
5: Pretty much every Proposition 187 probably came out of there through the rioting and, you know, the financial backing of it back in the days. But it needs to start with engaging our coworkers, even if they're Trumpers. You know, you just like you tell them, like, I'm glad you guys have your eyes wide open when it's in the Democratic administration and you criticize them, rightfully so, but when a Republican comes to office, blinders are turned off.
0: I guess the same goes for liberal Democratic Party supporters. Oh,
5: I mean, yeah, but you have these liberal candidates that come up here and, you know, they seize on the moment. But when push comes to shove and they're in power, they have done nothing for over 40 years. The immigration reform bill or anything has died in the wasteland. You know, it's just, if we all talk about, we want even a single payer health care, we'll benefit.

0: and take action. I don't know what will. So, and going back to healthcare, with people laid off in mass and employment being tied to your healthcare, I think that's insanity, right? And that's also a failure of our political system, right? I mean, we should have a basic income. Workers should have seats on the boards of these companies, right? Where we, you know, can have a say in what happens with automation and AI. Because if not, you know, if you're not at the table, you're on the menu, right? You know, like, that's what's happening right now.
1: Well, thank you both so much. Good luck.
2: Thank you. Thank you.
0: Thank you, Sonali.
3: Yeah, I'm Reverend City Ben, S-I-T-H-Y-B-I-N, and I'm with Clue Justice, Clergy and Laity United for Economic Justice.
1: Today is May Day. What brings you here?
3: Yes. So what brings us here is that the faith leaders, the faith community, want to stand in solidarity with the low-paying workers and the immigrant community.
1: And what is Clue's main issue? You stand for economic justice?
3: Yeah, so we mobilize an organized faith community to stand in solidarity with the marginalized community that are facing economic injustice, which includes the low-paying workers and the immigrant community.
1: Does May Day this year sort of, is it the next step in the activism that we saw in the past year around like the No Kings rallies? Do you feel like this is the sort of next step?
3: I feel like it's part of the steps. Yeah, so multiple steps are being taken. Many people are passionate about fighting injustice, and there's just so many corruption and injustice going on in our community, in our society. We're not like, I just seem like, so many diverse people just out here just wanting to just stand for something and stand against something. Stand for the people and stand against injustice.
1: Why is May Day significant? I mean, it's a day with a lot of history in the U.S., but most sort of mainstream, you know, Americans don't really mark it. It's not a holiday.
3: Yes. Well, I believe one of the unique things is that the tradition of it, May Day, May 1st, and at the same time, this is where we've been gathering annually year after year. And just to make everyone aware of what's taking place out there and knowing that, that there's steps you can take to stand with the people.
1: Is labor a form of power then? To withhold the labor is to exercise power?
3: Yeah, most definitely. We see that that's taking place where there's a discrepancy of those in corporation level versus the workers that are just doing, you know, providing the services, that are just putting in the sweat and you know, the time, the effort, and yet they're not even being paid and showing the value, the dignity that they're worth in doing their part.
1: So you're a pastor. Why is this? Is this part of your faith practice to be here?
3: Yes, yes. Just you know, standing with people that are facing oppression, suppression, and at the same time, you know, fighting against injustice. One of the commandment, the golden rules, to love our neighbors as ourselves. So if my neighbor is facing any type of injustice, I should stand in the gap with that person. In addition to praying for the people.
4: My name's Richie. I'm here for May Day for workers. International Workers Day.
1: Are you here as an individual? Are you representing any organizations?
4: I'm here more of an individual, but I'm also supporting the Community Self-Defense Coalition. We're a grassroots coalition of over 90, almost 100 organizations from LA County and all of Southern California, ready to help support communities from state repression and kidnappings by the La Migra and the ICE.
1: The work around community self-defense against ICE really ramped up last June. What is the work right now? How present is ICE? We don't see as much in the news about it.
4: Yeah, because we run them out. They're still trying to be clandestine, but we run them out. We see them, and we let the community know, and the community knows what to do. We just let them know that we are exercising our First Amendment right to freely assemble and to let them know that they're not welcome, that they're invaders, and it's an occupation, and the occupation must end.
1: So ICE is not as present now as they were, and you credit the self-defense for pushing them out.
4: I mean, they're still around. They're still trying to kidnap people. They're just because the media doesn't catch it, it's not, doesn't mean it's not happening. That's kind of the point of our coalition, is to provide vision, you know, a visual for people, or else, like, if no one sees it happening, then they'll just get away with it. So wherever we're at, they're not, and we're trying to be everywhere.
1: Why May Day? What's significant about today for you?
4: Yeah, so May Day, you know, is International Workers' Day. You can go back to the Haymarket riots and stuff like that. But internationally, you know, today's going to be a day where a lot of people around the world are going to be coming together and trying to, you know, bring about class consciousness. So that's something that we want to, you know, unify everybody around.

0: because, you know, when we live in the imperial core, we have a lot of identity politics that divide us between ethnicity, race, nationality, religion, but we want to make sure everybody remembers that at the end of the day, it's the 99% versus the, you know, Epstein class.
1: Explain Epstein class.
0: Well, so we have, you know, in the files that have been released, you know, a class of very, very rich and entitled and well established long lineages of robber barons and folks that have come from Ivy League universities. It's like a nepotism, and it's like these folks that are essentially the worst parasitic of the classes. Like, they're a parasitic class, and they do like horrible things so that they can maintain power.
1: And how on May Day can they be targeted, or do they even take notice of gatherings such as this, or is this part of a bigger struggle against the Epstein class? Like, how does this fit with, you know, putting the Epstein class on notice, if you will?
0: That's a great question. I think I like to think of it like it's not like a movie. You know, this is not a sprint, it's a marathon. So whether it's this year, next year, a few years, they're, you know, it's inevitable. Their time is coming to an end. The cat's out of the bag, you know. So whether it's going to happen in a few weeks or in a few years, it doesn't matter to me, because it's inevitable, and this is something that it's like the arc of justice. You know, it's long, but it always, you know, it always goes towards, you know, the people and the 99%. So I think
1: so you're on the side of justice.
0: Yes, justice, obviously, and you know, anti-imperialism. Essentially, you know, you're talking about the Epstein class, talking about imperialist class, talking about the military-industrial complex and their you know, soft power through academia or whatever it may be, but.
1: And then hard power.
0: And then also, yeah, with the hard, so both.
1: It feels to a lot of folks that there are many disparate issues, right? There's the war in Iran, which is separate from the fact that they are paid very little at home, the fact that they are getting picked up by ICE or terrorized by ICE, or the fact that, you know, they don't get paid overtime, etc. They seem to be disparate issues. You see them as part of the same
2: system. But they're not. They're so deeply interconnected. And I think that's what we need to, because waging war is directly related to how the war is being waged on the domestic level as well. War abroad is always war at home. And when we talk about that, out of the 250 years of the U.S.'s founding, you know, almost 240 years the U.S. has been at war. But I think when we think of war, we can't just limit our understanding to what's happening in outside the U.S. The war is fundamentally on the war on people here. It's always been war been waged, whether if we go back to the genocide of native people and mass enslavement of people of African descent, and the war continues on. I mean, we still have slave labor going on. We still have people working in the prison for nothing, for giving their... So I think in a sense that when we are thinking of war and what's going on in Iran and what's going on in the Middle East, of course, this is all this global, this nexus of the Zionist apartheid state of Israel. It's now we're also looking at these emerging, the Hindutva apartheid state of India as well. So we've got to keep these connections. Of course, U.S. is the primary model of settler colonization. And in their settler colonial system, you know, very few are always privileged. Very, very few. And that's exactly what we are saying, that when we talk about we are the 99%, that's exactly where we are. That's exactly how it's always been. So that's where the fight is. And of course, police is the number one enforcer.

That's a Mayday report back, the latest in our special ongoing series, Rising Up in the Streets. I'm Sonali Kolhatkar, host and executive producer of Rising Up with Sonali, an independently produced, subscriber-supported program nationally syndicated to radio stations, free speech TV, and podcast platforms.

0: 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The United States Supreme Court in late April issued a sweeping 6-3 ruling in the case of Louisiana versus Calais, effectively gutting the 1965 Voting Rights Act. All six conservative justices voted in favor of a Republican challenge to Louisiana's current district maps that ensure at least two black voting blocs. Republicans have long attempted to dilute the voting power of people of color by drawing demographically favorable maps and ensuring disproportionately white and Republican representation. In an unusual move, the court also expedited the implementation of its decision, foregoing the usual 32-day delay, so that Louisiana can redraw its maps ahead of its primary election. In a 4-page dissent, Supreme Court Justice Ketanji Brown Jackson excoriated her colleagues on the court, calling the decision, quote, unwarranted and unwise, and accusing them of impartiality. And Justice Elena Kagan, in her dissent, reminded her fellow justices of the VRA's history, saying, quote, the Voting Rights Act was born of the literal blood of Union soldiers and civil rights marchers. Joining me now is Kimberly Smitherman, founding partner and CEO of Foot Soldiers Park. She's based in Selma, Alabama, and David Daly, a senior fellow at Fair Vote and the author of Anti-Democratic, Inside the Right's 50-Year Plot to Control American Elections, a history of John Roberts, the Supreme Court, and the Voting Rights Act. Welcome to the program, Kimberly and Dave.
1: Thanks for having us.
2: Thank you. Thank you for having us.
0: Kimberly, let me begin with you. I think 61 years ago feels like a really long time, but it's actually not that long. There's plenty of people still alive today who remember what it looked like, what it felt to spill their blood, as Elena Kagan was saying, to achieve the Voting Rights Act. Remind us of that history, particularly where you are, of the struggle, just briefly, the pain and the struggle of achieving that act.
2: It's a really devastating blow to us. Doing the work that I do, founding Foot Soldiers Park with child marching activist Ms. Joanne Bland, it really gives me a different perspective and lived experience of what the marchers, the foot soldiers, the Union soldiers had to go through for us to get the rights to vote. Those who organized, marched, fought, bled for us to have the rights that we have today. We like to say, you know, ordinary people did extraordinary things for us to have the right to vote. And for us to know that for 61 years, they've been continuously fighting to continue to dilute our vote, to take our vote, is really devastating for me. And it's really devastating for the foot soldiers. And I just feel like we have to continue to do the work to ensure that, we are educating, activating, continuing to march, continuing to fight, and continuing to vote in order to fulfill and preserve that legacy of those foot soldiers.
0: And Dave, explain how the Voting Rights Act has functioned since 1965 to ensure fairer elections. Of course, they're never perfect, but what has the Voting Rights Act actually achieved? And then we'll get to what the Supreme Court's decision did.
1: Well, I think what's so important for people to understand is that it's the Voting Rights Act that breathed life into the Reconstruction amendments to the Constitution that had largely been ignored, especially across the South, for nearly the previous 100 years of Jim Crow. And it was only when the foot soldiers and John Lewis and the others on that bridge in Selma in March of 1965 shocked the conscience of the nation when people saw this on television that night, saw the fire hoses and the dogs and the clubs and the beatings and that blood being spilled, that Congress was moved to pass the Voting Rights Act. Nothing else that Congress had done previously worked. Congress tried things like the various civil rights acts in the 1950s and the early 1960s, and they were essentially ignored. Sheriffs in the South, judges in the South did not care what Congress had done. Folks found ways around these laws. It was only the Voting Rights Act and really the, key provisions, Section 2 and Section 5, which enforced, preclearance that, these states that for, far too long had gotten away with ignoring the Congress and the Constitution were going to have to submit any changes to the federal government. The federal government was going to step in and enforce these laws. And it's only then that things began to slowly change. Congress continuously reauthorized the Voting Rights Act, and this court has worked now for the last dozen years to continuously eviscerate and erode it.
0: Right. This was the third actual attack on the VRA, and many argue it was the worst one, one that actually was far worse than the first two. Kimberly, the fact that the Voting Rights Act has worked well has actually been bizarrely, illogically used as a reason to gut it. I'm thinking of the kind of logic, like, it's raining and you have an umbrella to keep yourself dry. And because the umbrella has worked so well to keep yourself dry, you put it away saying, I am now dry. I don't need the umbrella anymore, even though it's still raining. I mean, does that feel to you this bizarre logic? Is that how ludicrous it sounds?
2: I would say very much so. I think there are two things that are true at the same time. We know that progress has been made. I don't think we should deny that fact, but I think that progress doesn't mean that protection is no longer needed. And that brings me back to what Ms. Bland used to say a lot. Like, it felt like to her we were living parallel to the
0: This
2: 60s.
0: is the founder of Foot Soldiers Park.
2: That's right, Ms. Joanne Bland, Foot Soldiers Park founder, child marcher, and activist. In her later years before she passed away, she said it felt like we were living parallel to the 60s. Because things don't look exactly the way they were doesn't mean that they're not the same. And people are putting things in place that are more subtle, and they're not as blatant with what they're doing. They're not saying how many bubbles are in a bar of soap or how many jelly beans are in a jar. But they're still doing things that put obstructions in place for people to have the right to vote, that dilute those powers, that the power of that vote that suppresses the voice, right, of Black people, specifically in the South. And I think they never stopped trying to dilute the vote, right? Like Dave said, they've been working at this for many a decades now. So I think that we still have to fight, right? And it's quite evident of that in a place like Selma. We have to make sure that we continue to fight, that we continue to, utilize our voice, because if we just leave them to their own, devices, then we see what kind of happens. We have to fight back as hard as they're fighting for us to lose that right.
0: Dave, the Supreme Court has spent more than 10 years attacking the VRA. I believe began with the 2013 Shelby County versus Holder Act, and in 2021 we had the Brnovich versus DNC, and then of course this Louisiana versus Calais. Is the Voting Rights Act, for all intents and purposes, essentially toothless now?
1: Yes, this court has worked very hard to leave the voting rights in place, but to make it almost impossible to actually use. So we can still be framed on the wall, and this court can say we didn't o overturn it. They've simply made it almost impossible to actually use the VRA to achieve justice and fairness. And they've taken away the kinds of protections that have allowed people to seek redress. What we saw in Shelby County, of course, when they put an end to preclearance, was the very afternoon that the court came down with that decision. Texas passes its voter ID bill, that the state knew, it came out in later a court proceedings, would prevent as many as 700,000 Latino citizens in the state from voting because they lacked the specific forms of ID that the state was now requiring. They'd quite intentionally gone out and picked the forms of ID that they believed various minority groups were least likely to have, and then required those. John Roberts assured us in that case, right, that things had changed in the South. The fact that nothing had changed was self-evident the very day that decision came down. But that did not change this court and its path, right? Then in Brnovich in 2001, the court essentially scribbles over Section 2 of the Voting Rights Act, not that long, of course, after in Shelby County insisting that we didn't need Section 5 because Section 2 was there. They set to work replacing that with their own cramped vision of the law. It was not what the people's representatives put in place in 1982, or what Congress reauthorized almost unanimously, or what Congress authorized almost unanimously in 2006, but it was what Justice Alito and the conservative supermajority wanted that statute to read instead. They have now done something similar with Calais, and the consequences are going to be steep and long-lasting. We're looking at as many as 19 congressional districts across the South currently represented by Black Democrats that are likely by 2028 to be elected to be white Republicans. It's going to be a shattering demolition of Black political representation and political power across the South, but it is also going to affect state legislatures, perhaps as many as 200 state legislative seats going from one party to the other, from one race to the other. And it's also going to have a devastating effect at the local level. We're talking about this as a national question, and it is a national question that will affect everyone. But perhaps this is going to be felt most painfully in school boards and local judicial elections and city and town councils, places outside of the usual hot spotlight where these protections have been most critical.
0: Kimberly, I'm wondering if you can respond to the way in which the Supreme Court is acting so openly in a partisan way. The three liberal justices, Elena Kagan, Ketanji Brown Jackson, Sonia Sotomayor, essentially accusing their colleagues of impartiality, of playing politics. Ketanji Brown Jackson's dissent that I quoted, she was very clear, and you know, even the decision for the court to expedite implementation so that Louisiana can redraw its map ahead of May 16th. And then the court's majority, conservative majority, called her accusations insulting. To you, from where you sit, how partisan, how impartial does the court look?
2: So I think that for me, what people need to understand about Section 2 is that it was one of the main tools communities had to challenge racial discrimination in voting law policies and elections, including the redistricting that we saw here. So I think when people hear about decisions affecting Section 2, this is not language just about something happening far away. It matters in real life, right? This is affecting people's real lives. And it matters because those protections were in place for a reason. And that came from the history of what people did here in Selma, Alabama. And what concerns me is that the protections are getting narrower, right? It can make it harder for communities to push back against unfair voter practices or systems that weaken their voice. I think this is why it matters so much for people here. It's not abstract, right? We know what it costs to get these protections in the first place, and I think, like Dave said, the one thing we had first was Section 5, right? And then the last thing that we had was Section 2. And I think that the government, for them to approve or pass, right, the law next was Section 2. Again, after the state passed the law with Section 2, you saw it immediately, right? It was very partisan. You saw it in Louisiana. You saw it in Florida. You saw it in Mississippi, and for me, what's closest to me was you saw it in Alabama. Governor Ivey immediately called a special session where she presented a redistricted map that was struck down by the Supreme Court previously. And we're just seeing them knowing that they're planning, right? They've been planning for this. They've been planning to execute this for a long time. And we see now, right, how impartial they are. we have to actually be able to say that this is based on race, right? We have to be able to identify that in order to take it to court, right? How do we identify that, right? That's another, again, an obstacle, a suppression tactic that they're putting in place, like the bubbles in a bar of soap, for us not to be able to have that voice, to remove those Black voices, those people of color. And like Dave said, it not only affects people of color, Black people, or Democrats, it affects everyone, right, across the board. And I think that for I guess practical purposes, like it's evil. I feel like, in my opinion, it's just evil and it's hateful. And they're doing everything they can do in order to dilute the vote, right? And to redraw those maps so that our voices don't have power.
0: Dave, the state of California had just with months ago essentially tried to undo what or compensate for Texas's gerrymandered maps in a way that was sort of playing the Republicans at their own game to ensure fair congressional representation. And regardless of what one thought of California Governor Gavin Newsom's approach to, if you can't beat him, join him. How does the Supreme Court decision on Louisiana versus Calais affect California's redistricting plan, if at all?
1: Democrats fought back against the Texas mid-decade redistricting by claiming an equal number of seats in California. Equally bad for Republicans and independents in California, voters there, as what Texas did is bad for Democrats and independents and representation there. But it evened out the national political calculus. Then Republicans went ahead in Ohio, Missouri, and North Carolina and added 4 seats, and Democrats counteracted that with the new map in Virginia. So the mid-decade partisan redistricting wars had been fought largely to a stalemate prior to the decision in Calais. Calais is going to allow all of these southern states that we've seen move already to go ahead and enact new maps. Florida moved early, anticipating what the court was going to do. They've enacted a new map that advantages Republicans in 4 extra districts. Louisiana is likely to take the 2 existing Black districts. It's entirely possible that Alabama moves on the 2 Black districts in Alabama. Mississippi, Tennessee, South Carolina could also move. That's about an additional 10 to 12 seats that Republicans could take ahead of the 2026 midterms. In 2028, they can go even further. It's possible you could see Georgia move by then. You could go back into Florida, could go back into Texas. I imagine you will see Republicans go after the majority minority district in St. Louis, and then to go take some of the partisan seats that they left on the table in Indiana, Kentucky, other parts of the country, Kansas. Democrats will fight back. They will attempt to eviscerate all the Republican districts in Colorado, many of them in New York. They might take another shot at California. They might go into Illinois. The result of this is going to be a mid-decade gerrymandering Armageddon in 2028 that makes what has happened in 2026 look like a handful of skirmishes. But this is going to be dramatic and consequential. We had 37 districts in 2024 that were competitive and within 5 percentage points. A lot of those seats have been taken off the board already in 2026. It's possible that by 2028, you might be able to count the number of competitive districts that are not predetermined by map makers on 1 or 2 hands.
0: Wow, that is, I appreciate that so much, Dave, for you to go through the full potential extent of the Supreme Court decision. It's quite remarkable. I'm wondering, Kimberly, what the conversations are that you are hearing in Selma today. How are people responding to this, really quite consequential decision? How betrayed are African American descendants of those who fought for the VRA feeling? And also, what are they thinking about the future? And I'll ask you, Dave, this as well after Kimberly. What can be done about this, Kimberly?
2: Yes. So I'm hearing a lot right now. There are a lot of people that are feeling defeated right now, but not me. I'm very hopeful. I think growing up the way I did with Foot Soldiers Park founder Miss Joanne Bland gave me a different perspective, lens, lived experience. And I know that once you feel defeated, you lose hope, and then where do we go from there? And I think when the VRA was passed, it really changed in Selma what could be possible. Right, it meant more Black people could register to vote. They could actually vote. They could be a part of the democratic process and actually make decisions on what mattered to them in their lives. And over time, that kind of changed representation. It changed local leadership. It changed what people believed that they could demand. However, it also changed a few other things. It changed the fact that we weren't a part of the process. We had the same Mayor Smitherman, no affiliation that I'm aware of, that was on the bridge beating those marchers in 1965 up until the year 2000. And in the year 2000, we had mass white flight when we elected our first Black mayor, Mayor James Perkins. And with that outgoing mayor, his last act in office was to take all the power away from the mayor and give it to a majority white city council. And with that mass white flight, with that change of power, with that new leadership and decision-making structure, we lost a major tax base. We lost our Air Force base. We lost access to, funding for infrastructure. We began to lose our talent pool. Ultimately, resulting in something very different from what I grew up in here in Selma, which, we had things for youth to do. We had restaurants, we had other organizations that were pouring into our youth, into our families. And I see it a lot today. So it's very compounded for us because people are calling every day, like, I can't afford my groceries or I can't afford my light bill. What resources can Foot Soldiers Park provides? And it really seems like to me, we won the battle for voting rights here in Selma, but it seems that we're really being punished for winning that. And all of the investment into our community, to Selma, into the Black Belt, seemed to really dwindle. And I think that people became very resilient based off that. And I think that people are still resilient, even with this decision that has come down with Section 2. I think that they're aware of this history, of their legacy, of this community. And how Selma changed this nation. And they know, just like I know, that Selma can once again change this nation. So they are continuing to organize, educate, activate, and fight for us to continue to have those rights that were won here in Selma, Alabama.
0: And Dave, what can be done from your perspective? Certainly, there can be local pushbacks and attempts to have fairer elections, but really, this requires a federal response, does it not? A legislative response, I imagine. But in order to have a fair legislative response, we need fair maps so that we can elect people who will restore the Voting Rights Act in its fullness. I mean, it's sort of a chicken and an egg problem. What do you think needs to happen?
1: Yeah, I think you've identified it quite well, right? The system has been tied in knots quite intentionally by the US Supreme Court. It's almost as if this is the outcome that they were hoping for. So those knots are going to have to be untied by We the People, and it's going to have to be a national, federal response that requires, of course, taking power, which will be that much more difficult under these conditions. But I think in that regard, we can all take a lot of inspiration and courage from the fight that the foot soldiers won 61 years ago, right? We can do this. We have already proven we can do this. We should not have to do it again. But here we are, and we all face challenges in order to protect a democracy. I think this is going to require big reform. I think it requires a U.S. House that looks quite different. It's going to perhaps require thinking about a more proportional House instead of using single-member districts that can be drawn by one side to give themselves all of the seats in a state. But if you have a more proportional system along the lines that Don Beyer and Jamie Raskin have proposed in the Fair Representation Act, larger multi-member districts, you use ranked choice voting, you will see larger delegations that turn every district into a swing district and allow for every state to see the full complexity of its political opinion and also the full rainbow of its racial composition to actually be shown. But I think we're also going to have to think about how we reform this U.S. Supreme Court that so clearly thinks of itself as a robed super legislature with no limits, lifetime appointments, no term limits, no ethics code. I think that if we are going to make this big change and win and then keep this big change, it's also going to require a very different way of thinking about this Supreme Court. Perhaps it's a larger court. Perhaps it's a court that has had its jurisdiction changed. Perhaps it's a court that is term limited and every president gets a couple of picks. But
0: Right. And we know that
1: we're going to have to make big change.
0: at least two of the six conservatives have been documented as essentially violating ethics laws and acting in extremely egregious manners, Clarence Thomas, and of course, more recently, John Roberts. And I want to end with a question that I hope doesn't sound terribly naive, which is in the lead up to the midterm elections this 2026, where so much is riding. You know, a lot of people have really seen the taking the Democratic control of the House and Senate as the only way to kind of curb Donald Trump's overreach, fascism, authoritarianism, and that's looking like it's completely in jeopardy. Can larger than ever turnout, which of course traditionally midterm elections have lower turnouts than presidential races, can larger than ever turnout in some way combat what the Supreme Court has done? In other words, can turnout counter a little bit of the effects of unfair gerrymandering? I'll ask Kimberly first and then Dave for your brief responses before we close.
2: I would say yes. And I'm hopeful of that. And that is why we're doing the work we're doing at Foot Soldiers Park, so that we can try to play a part in that larger turnout. We're working in the school systems. We're registering youth voters every day in the schools. We're giving them education, ensuring that they know, you know, what they're voting for and why they're voting and why it's important and, you know, what the foot soldiers in Selma and other places did for them to have those rights. We're working within our community, trying to make sure we're restoring voter rights. We're trying to do everything we can to ensure that as many people as we can get to the polls, offering rides, you know, breaking any barriers that are stopping people from getting out to vote. But we do know that, you know, voting is just one part of it. You have to meet people where they are. And especially in Selma, majority Black community, you know, with the poverty level we have, the lack of infrastructure, lack of housing, lack of quality education, there are so many other obstacles in people's way that we have to get them past to get them to vote, right? And so trying to make sure that we are identifying and adjusting as we work to get these people to the polls.
0: And David, brief thoughts at the end about turnout?
1: Turnout is always crucial, always important. The vote is the most important voice we have. Redistricting and gerrymandering makes that voice harder to use, right? When you crack and pack voters and when you splinter them across so many districts, that their voice becomes diluted. It's really hard for turnout itself to change results. But that doesn't mean we don't get out there and try. Our voice is what we have.
3: 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We're serving Carson Valley, Eagle Valley, Pleasant Valley, and Washoe Valley with news, information, and music that you're not going to find anywhere else. For example, Rising Up with Sonali. Coming up next, we have Democracy Now! With Amy Goodman. 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All right, it is time for Democracy Now! With Amy Goodman. Have a great afternoon.

0: From New York, this is Democracy Now!
1: For the first time, the state of press freedom in more than half of all countries is now classified as difficult or very serious. Journalist work has never been more complicated or more dangerous, and our collective right to be informed has never been more under threat.
0: 13 journalists have been killed this year. More than 500 reporters and media workers are currently detained worldwide. Reporters Without Borders has just released its annual Press Freedom Index. The U.S. has fallen to 64. We'll speak to RSF's Clayton Weimers. Then, as the world's attentions focused on negotiations between the U.S. and Iran, 12 more villages and towns in the south of Lebanon have been told to evacuate by the Israeli army. Demolitions and fighting continues despite a ceasefire.
2: In the same way that the Israeli military flattened vast swaths of Gaza's cultural heritage, universities, mosques, archives, the same thing is happening in southern Lebanon. It's this exact same playbook.
0: We'll speak to Beirut-based independent journalist Leila Younis. She's here in New York. Then Back Talker, an American memoir. We'll talk to the acclaimed constitutional law scholar Kimberly Crenshaw, known for her work on critical race theory and intersectionality. All that and more coming up. Welcome to Democracy Now!, democracynow.org, The War and Peace Report. I'm Amy Goodman. President Trump has announced he's pausing the so-called Project Freedom operation in the Strait of Hormuz, saying there's, quote, great progress toward a complete and final agreement, unquote, with Iran. U.S. Secretary of State Marco Rubio said the offensive stage of the U.S.-Israeli war in Iran is over. Meanwhile, Iranian President Masoud Pezeshkian called U.S. demands impossible, saying Washington expects Iran to submit to unilateral conditions. Oil prices plunged earlier today amidst reports that the U.S. and Iran could reach a deal soon. This comes after a day of intense fighting in the Strait. According to the U.S. military, Iran launched cruise missiles, drones and small boats at U.S.-protected ships, and a South Korean-operated vessel caught fire. President Trump said the U.S. sank 7 small Iranian boats and denied any U.S. warship was struck. Meanwhile, Iranian Foreign Minister Abbas Araghchi held talks with Chinese Foreign Minister Wang Yi in Beijing today. Wang said China is ready to play, quote, a greater role in restoring peace and tranquility to the Middle East, unquote. The husband of Iran's imprisoned human rights activist, Narges Mohammadi, is speaking out after her hospitalization for severe medical problems. Her family's demanding she be transferred from Zanjan prison to Tehran, where she could receive better medical care, but authorities continue to deny her transfer. Narges Mohammadi has been arrested 13 times and sentenced to a cumulative 31 years in prison. 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